0: what they had going on. But I do think the president really needs to step it up and just like not continue to negotiate with them right now. You know, we've either got to go in there and eliminate any kind of threat. The regime is the problem. The people in Iran are not the problem. It's the regime, and the regime will go to their death. They're not going to quit. They are totally untrustworthy. We cannot believe anything they sign, and they don't care. So I think the president is doing everything he can to give them an opportunity to get out of this in a peaceful way. And I think he's getting to the end of his rope, and he's exasperated. I think that you see that even in the comments from Marco Rubio. He's like, look, we think we're close, but if we're not, that's it. You know, we're going to decapitate them, as the president would say.
1: Yeah, those are very strong words. And when you say they'll go to their death over this, when the president responds with decapitation, he very may be agreeing with him in that regard. A very, very serious situation. Let me turn a moment of discussion to New York City, close in your neck of the woods, where Mayor Mamdani now has the city-run grocery stores. They are suggesting some sort of library card-esque system, if you will, to track shoppers and prevent reselling. But doesn't it seem, in a polite way, contradictory that they are requiring ID at the grocery stores while opposing ID requirements at the ballot box?
0: You know, imagine that you can't go into a grocery store with a 30% discount funded by the taxpayers, taking their money and using it to try to say, oh, well, we need ID to prove that you're really eligible. I mean, this is absurd. It's something as important as voting. I started the Election Integrity Caucus. Obviously, voting is really important. But, you know, the other thing about this, Jody, it is so absurd. I run a small business. My family business was run. Whenever government got in to help one of my competitors, you know, that's a bad sign. That means that the government is going to give out subsidies and it's going to make it impossible for me to compete. And what are they going to do to all these small grocery stores, retailers? They're mostly run by immigrants. They're mostly run by people who are really working hard every day to struggle to put food on the table for their own families, but to also compete in a very difficult and very competitive atmosphere in New York City, where every block there's a grocery store. You got to be better, more creative, cheaper. And all of a sudden you're going to put a government-run grocery store. Let me tell you why this isn't going to work. You know what who the worst landlord in New York City is? It's not some private entity. It's the city of New York, which provides terrible services to people who live in New York subsidized housing. They have problems with everything from heat to air conditioning, to rats, to cockroaches, to doors being broken, broken elevators not working. That's what happens when you have government-run operations in most cases, especially when it comes to things where you're removing the element of competition, of excellence, and this is going to be a disaster, and there are going to be a lot of people that are hardworking, middle-class Americans, new immigrants who are going to be put out of business because of Mamdani's, you know, desire to just give everybody everything for free. You never have to earn it.
1: Wow, it's quite a statement you just made there. We've got a hard break in less than a minute, only about 30 seconds for you to answer this last question. I apologize. But the SAVE Act seems to be taking a back seat right now while voters really are concerned about identification at elections and election integrity. Where's the SAVE Act stand?
0: Look, we are it's a bind. We don't have the votes in the Senate. Senator Thune has mentioned that. The Democrats are smart. They will not vote for anything, no matter what, no matter how absurd it is, which is why we should be campaigning to everyone and say, every Democrat voted against common sense voter ID and proof of citizenship, which are foundational. And one last really important point in the last few seconds.
1: Right.
0: One of the most liberal courts in the entire United States is the New York State Court of Appeals. They ruled that you must be a citizen in order to vote in our elections. This is a no-brainer.
1: Wow.
0: Putting the Democrats to the test.
1: Congresswoman Claudia Tenney, thank you so much for joining us on Washington Watch. Coming up next, we're going to talk Middle East with Dr. Michael Rubin. A lot happening there. Stay with us. We'll be right back.
2: America, what formed the fabric of our freedom? What stitched together the hearts of those that fastened the stars and stripes? 250 years ago, our founding fathers penned the invisible words woven within every heart, that all men are created equal, that they are endowed by their creator with certain unalienable rights, that among these are life, liberty, and the pursuit of happiness. Unite with others who will pledge to defend these eternal truths today at Family Research Council's Pray, Vote, Stand Summit, September 24th to the 26th at Cornerstone Chapel outside Washington, D.C. In 1776, our country declared independence in reliance upon divine providence. 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
4: As president of the College of New Jersey, now known as Princeton University, John Witherspoon taught 10 cabinet members, 60 members of Congress, 13 governors, 3 Supreme Court justices, Vice President Aaron Burr, and President James Madison. As a Presbyterian minister, Witherspoon was the only active clergyman to sign the Declaration of Independence. He was a gifted preacher and writer who let his faith direct his political activism, often voicing the link between earthly liberty and spiritual liberty. Witherspoon argued there is not a single instance in history in which civil liberty was lost and religious liberty preserved entire. President John Adams said of Witherspoon, he was a true son of liberty, but first he was the son of the cross. Witherspoon's views on man's sinfulness from birth influenced his belief that self-government was only possible with checks and balances, a belief he passed on to his student, James Madison, father of the Constitution. Witherspoon helped form the vision many of our founding fathers held to: no republic without liberty, no liberty without virtue, and no virtue without religion. And with that, Witherspoon became a cornerstone in America's foundation of faith.
1: Welcome back to Washington Watch. I'm Jody Heiss, filling in today for Tony. Thank you for joining us. Iran and Oman are reportedly putting together final touches on a deal that would reopen the Strait of Hormuz. President Trump told reporters that a lot of progress had been made on these negotiations over the strait, which U.S. Secretary of State Marco Rubio described yesterday as the immediate deal that was being worked out. Now, this is different from the so-called ultimate deal on Iran's denuclearization, but this deal to reopen the Strait of Hormuz is one that President Trump said needs to happen very soon, or else Iran is going to get hit very, very hard. So what do we know so far about this deal? What does it look like? Joining us now to discuss this and more is former Pentagon official Dr. Michael Rubin, the Director of Policy Analysis at the Middle East Forum. He's also a senior fellow at the American Enterprise Institute, where he specializes in Middle Eastern countries. Dr. Rubin, welcome back to Washington Watch. Thanks for joining us. And let's just begin with this immediate deal. What does it look like? What's in it?
5: Well, it almost looks like the Iranians are trying to make a deal that the international shipping community can't refuse. Whereas once they started talking about tolls, only to learn that that's not going to be acceptable because it's an international waterway, now they're talking about safety fees. And if you don't pay the safety fee, who knows what might happen? You're going to get the proverbial horse head in your bed. That's the danger right now. So we really are looking at a scheme in which the Iranians are seeking to raise money off an international waterway. Now, the Iranians say other people do this, that down in the Straits of Malacca in Asia or in the Turkish Straits. But in those cases, there's buoys, there's patrols, there's all sorts of things. What the Iranians are doing, and this is just an outreach to progressives, is saying it's for the environment, it's for safety, but really what you're going to be doing is funding terrorism.
1: So I guess another question along those lines, while this, quote, immediate deal is being finalized, is there any indication or any progress as it relates to the ultimate deal? I'm referring to Iran's denuclearization. Is anything moving in that direction?
5: The mother of all deals. Look, the problem is that it's not. And when people, first of all, this wasn't picked up in the Western press so much. But Ahmed Vahidi, who's the head of the Islamic Revolutionary Guard Corps, and the man most people believe is in charge in Iran, actually said the Iranians are going to continue working on a nuclear weapon as long as the United States and Israel have nuclear weapons. And so, I mean, basically, he's just let the cat out of the bag for getting this pretense that Iran only wants a civilian program. But on top of that, when lots of people talk about, hey, well, Trump shouldn't have walked back from the Joint Conference of Plan of Action back in 2018. What people forget is under terms of the Nuclear Nonproliferation Treaty, which still applies, Iran needs to open up for inspection. So why are we talking about giving Iran incentives for doing things they've already agreed to do?
1: A great point. It's not just happening in Iran. All right, there's other parts of the Middle East. Today, for instance, in Lebanon, a new flare-up there. Israel Defense Forces launched a wave of precision strikes against Hezbollah there in southern Lebanon. What can you tell us about what's happening there?
5: Well, you know, I've recently come back from Lebanon, and on one hand, there's a lot of optimism in Beirut that they could be as close to a peace deal with Israel as they've ever been. They recognize that they have no choice but to live with Israel. The problem is Hezbollah. Hezbollah is a creation of the Islamic Republic of Iran. It's brought nothing but misery to Lebanon. And the fact of the matter is, the reason why we're so close to peace is both Jerusalem and Beirut understand they have a mutual interest in getting rid of what essentially is a mafia. Here's the problem. It's the case with Hezbollah. It's the case with Hamas in Gaza. A lot of these adversaries, a lot of these proxy groups have figured out that if they just wait long enough, they can try to run down the clock. And I'm afraid that's what's going on here.
1: They seem to be masters at running the clock. You know, while you have Israel, they're handling this Lebanon-based Hezbollah on one side, but still Hamas is in Gaza, and they still have to contend with that. And Israeli Prime Minister Netanyahu has expressed skepticism regarding Hamas's willingness to lay down their weapons, as is required by the Board of Peace's 15-point roadmap for peace there in Gaza. Is the Prime Minister right to be skeptical in this, do you think?
5: Well, he absolutely is, and here's the problem. There's always a lot of wishful thinking, but you know, Jody, U.S. national security is always at its strongest when it's based on reality rather than on rhetoric or wishful thinking. Hamas, like Al-Qaeda, like the Islamic State, like the Islamic Republic of Iran, are ideological entities, and it's kind of foolish to believe that with a magic wand we can get them to give up their ideology. Sometimes you just need to eliminate the bad guys, no matter what the progressives on college campuses say.
1: Well, good point. Let me ask you this. We've just got maybe a minute and a half or so left, but you just came back from Somalia. What's happening there? What can you tell us about that situation, particularly as it relates to Islamic terrorists and the attacks against Christians there?
5: Well, you know, I was in Somaliland, which is the northern third of the country, which is split away from Somalia back in 1991 against the backdrop of the whole Black Hawk Down incident. And it's actually a democracy. It's at peace. There hasn't been a terrorist attack in more than in almost 20 years. And while we talk about, can we have an ID for voter for elections and voter identification, Somaliland became the first country in the world, even though unrecognized, to secure voter ID with biometric iris scans. If an African country in the Horn of Africa can do it, why can't we? But the fact of the matter is, Somaliland, this northern third, they've embraced Taiwan, they've embraced Israel, they've embraced the West, and they're just waiting for the United States to come knocking on their door and saying, you know, we're going to be a partner with you because we can't defeat the Houthis without you. And it's just a matter of the State Department waking up to this.
1: Well, there's a lot going on there, and the attacks of Christians seems to be mounting all across the world. But I want to thank you so much for joining us today, Dr. Michael Rubin, Director of Policy Analysis at the Middle East Forum. Always great to have you with us and to gain your insight. We appreciate it. Coming up, friends, stay with us. We've got much more to discuss. We're going to jump into the primary elections that took place yesterday in 5 states. So stay with us. We'll be after the break.
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1: Thank you for joining us today on Washington Watch. Welcome back. I'm Jody Heiss filling in today for Tony, and thank you for tuning in. As we mentioned earlier in the program, there were a number of primary elections that were held yesterday. In fact, 5 different states. There's Kansas, Michigan, Missouri, Virginia, and Washington. And we've discussed some of the results, but there's certainly much more to highlight. So joining me now to go further in the details and the results from last night is Matt Carpenter. He's the director of FRC Action. Matt, welcome back to Washington Watch. Thanks for joining me.
26: Thanks for having me, Jody. Great to be with you.
1: All right, we've got a lot to cover. Let's start with Michigan. What were some of the main takeaways from there?
26: Yeah, the big story coming out of Michigan last night, Jody, was the win of Abdul El Sayed. I think I'm saying that right. He was sort of an anti-establishment progressive, not endorsed by the Democratic Socialists of America, but certainly a part of the Bernie Sanders wing of the party. Opposes Israel, you know, government-funded health care, you name it, kind of the full laundry list of far-left policy priorities. He prevailed over Democrat Haley Stevens, who's a member from the House, by 1 point. I went to bed last night, and it was too close to call, and woke up this morning, and El Sayed had prevailed. And this is going to be a test, essentially, of the Democratic Socialists of America platform in a swing state at the statewide level. Up until this point, we've seen Democratic Socialists of America aligned candidates perform well in urban areas, in deep blue districts. So this is a real test for them.
1: So how are the Democratic Socialists faring yesterday specifically, but nationally right now? They seem to have a lot of momentum.
26: Yeah, it mixed results last night. As I mentioned, this is last night was a test for them in a place like Michigan, a perennial swing state at the statewide level. You had Democrat incumbent Sri Tanadar lose his primary to a Democratic Socialist aligned state legislator, challenged him, 34-year-old upstart there in Michigan, who will now represent the Democratic side of the ticket in the Michigan's 13th congressional district. But then you look over to Missouri, where a former Democrat member of the House, Cori Bush, certainly aligned with the Democratic Socialists of America, failed in her attempt to take on Democrat incumbent Wesley Bell. You also had Democrat Socialist of America aligned candidates in places like Virginia's 2nd congressional district and Missouri's 4th congressional district and a few other places as well lose their races. And Rashida Tlaib, who's an incumbent member from the Democratic conference in the House, prevailed in her primary. So mixed results overall, but as you pointed out, Jody, this is the continuation of several primary contests in which we've seen Democratic Socialist aligned candidates show some momentum.
1: So for those that are winning, showing some momentum, what does that suggest in terms of the chances of Republicans retaining the Senate and the House?
26: You know, the polling at this stage, and I'll comment on the Michigan Senate race, the polling at this stage is scant, admittedly, but all the polling that I've seen shows a head-to-head matchup between Republican nominee Mike Rogers for Michigan Senate versus Abdul El Said. It's about a head-to-head matchup. It's basically a jump ball, Jody. I think the Real Clear Politics average of polls has Rogers up by a fraction of a point. The most recent poll came out, had him up by 3 points. So it's potentially damaging, frankly, to Democrat chances to take control of Congress.
1: It's going to be very interesting. You know, you look at what is happening in the Democratic Party, and this movement of the socialists within the party has gotten to the point it's sizable enough they cannot ignore it. And that certainly is going to impact the nation as it relates to the Democratic Party. There were also a couple of gubernatorial primaries that some were watching really closely last night. What can you tell us about those?
26: Yeah, Michigan, Kansas also had a gubernatorial primaries. In Michigan, you've got Gretchen Whitmer, Democrat incumbent, term limited out. There's some speculation about maybe presidential ambitions for her. Her Secretary of State, Jocelyn Benson, prevailed on the Democratic side. And Republican member of the House, John James, won on the Republican side. So you've got a matchup between John James and Jocelyn Benson there. Jocelyn Benson has been sort of a central figure in a lot of the state's election integrity dealings, I guess we'll say, concerns, litigation, whatever. So there, that angle, I'm sure, will crop up in that race as well. Going over to Kansas, you've got Democrat Cindy Holscher, who actually ran as sort of an anti-incumbent Democrat there, prevailed over a candidate backed by Kansas's Democrat Governor Laura Kelly. So it's an opportunity, a pickup opportunity probably for Republicans in Kansas, where Republican State Senate President Ty Masterson prevailed in that primary there. So some important governor's races in the middle of the country as well.
1: Well, it's very interesting the way we've been watching all the redistricting maps over the past year changing. And then you add all this Democratic Socialist aspect to it up. This is going to be a nail biter, and we really are at a crossroads where we're going to be headed as a nation, not only just one party to the other, but literally the philosophy of our country and the constitutional directives that we've had, a lot is at stake.
26: Yeah, absolutely. I mean, you think about the Democratic Socialist agenda. Some of them are talking about abolishing the Senate, redoing the Electoral College, packing the Supreme Court. Just truly radical ideas coming out of that wing
1: really
26: of the
1: is.
26: Democratic Party.
1: Matt Carpenter, Director of FRC Action, thank you so much for breaking all this down for us. We appreciate it.
0: Well, unfortunately, that's all the time we have for today. I'm David Salkeld, thanking you for being with us. 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
1: Welcome to Prophecy Today. I'm Jimmy DeYoung Jr. Along with my brother Rick, we examine current events in the light of God's prophetic word. In the words of Dr. Jimmy DeYoung, our father, he said, we are at a time like we have never been before in history. And he said that in 2018. Here we are 8 years later, and we're at a time like we have never been in history before. Well, we've got a lot to cover today on the program. Ken Timmerman, David Dolan, Winky Madad, all focusing on the Middle East. And of course, Dr. Jimmy DeYoung in the Legacy Series. Then Rick and I will come at the end of the program to wrap it all up. Rick, let's get started with our first, Ken Timmerman.
2: Well, that's right, Jimmy. I have Ken Timmerman with us today. He's the guy we go to when we want to know what is going on around the world. He's an author, an analyst, and you can find out more about him by going to his website at kentimmerman.com. Ken, thanks for being with us today.
3: Thanks for having me on, Rick. It's always a pleasure.
2: Well, Ken, we'll start in Iran, where President Trump halted what he said was going to be a massive attack. Can you tell us about this?
3: Well, the president is constantly trying to find the sweet spot of war versus negotiations. And people need to remember that war is politics by other means. This is what de Clausewitz said many centuries ago. And we are trying to see how much military pressure is going to equal political success. And so far, we haven't found that sweet spot. The president is constantly searching for it. He does not want to inflict more pain on the Iranian people than he wants to. He does not want to inflict more damage on the infrastructure of Iran than is absolutely necessary, but he has to get the regime to agree to our basic demands. And the basic demands remain what they have been forever, Rick, and that is that they open the Strait of Hormuz without tolls, without tariffs, and without exclusions. They're not willing to do that yet. And most importantly, that they give up their nuclear weapons capabilities. Rick, and if anybody really needed to be reminded of why that is so important, we have the IRGC commander, the Revolutionary Guards commander in Iran, Ahmed Vahidi, admitting on Wednesday that Iran is developing nuclear weapons. This is the first time that the regime has ever admitted this openly and publicly. Here's the quote. He said, "As long as the United States and Israel possess nuclear weapons, we will continue working on them for our national security. If they disarm, we will disarm." Well, that's an extraordinary admission. It's something that all of us who track Iran have known, if you wish, for years and years, but it's the first time we've actually heard them say it openly. That's what this war is all about. It's all about preventing Iran from having nuclear weapons. Rick, look at the way that they're behaving today. The Iranians, we assume, do not have nuclear weapons because they haven't used them. And look at the way that they are holding their neighbors hostage, that they're holding the world economy hostage by closing the Strait of Hormuz. Just imagine what they would be doing if they had nuclear weapons. That's why we are in this. And that's what President Trump is trying to do. Find that sweet spot where we can achieve those goals without completely destroying the infrastructure of the nation of Iran.
2: Ken, bringing out a crystal ball, if you have one here, what do you see happening in the next few weeks as far as this Iranian situation? It's so complicated and confusing.
3: Well, the latest demands by the Iranians, the Iranian parliament is said to be talking about a new regime for the Strait of Hormuz. They've been negotiating with Oman. And their idea is that they're now going to charge a 5-7% toll. Plus, they're going to forbid American vessels, Israeli vessels, and vessels that belong to any nation that has been supporting what they call the axis of resistance. Now, that axis of resistance includes the Houthi rebels in Yemen. Well, guess who is the major supporter of the people fighting against the Houthi rebels, the legitimate government? It's Saudi Arabia. So they're talking about forbidding the United States, Israel, and Saudi Arabia from transiting the Strait of Hormuz. Are you kidding me? They're negotiating as if they had won the war. And that's just not going to fly. That is not going to work. So I think we're going back to major military operations. I happen to think that those like Ted Cruz who say that we should arm the opposition are right. I think we should help the Iranians on the ground to defeat the Revolutionary Guards. I think also we need to be changing perhaps a bit our military strategy and attacking the points of strength of regime dominance, of regime domination of the Iranian people. In other words, going after the IRGC, going after the Basijis, that's the local militia that maintains law and order and is arresting dissidents and shooting people on the streets. Going after them, making it impossible for them to communicate, making it impossible for them to deliver order, to issue orders and have those orders executed. I think we need to step up those kind of attacks. Our focus has been on military hardware. It may be that we've destroyed a lot of fake stuff. The Iranians are very good at camouflage. The Iraqis were too. But they have, you know, fake radar. They have fake missile launchers. We may have used a lot of very expensive hardware to destroy camouflaged equipment or fake equipment. I think it's time we went after the people who are running the regime, that we go after the IRGC, and we help the people of Iran to take the weapons from the IRGC, from those weapons depots. I've talked about this a couple of times on this show. We know where those weapons depots are. They're all across Iran. We could help the people of Iran to seize the weapons from the IRGC and turn them against their oppressors.
2: Well, let's switch from the Middle East and let's talk about Russia, where some are fearing that Vladimir Putin is cornered and may make a decision to attack NATO.
3: We've talked about these warnings, especially from the Germans and the Poles, of Putin attacking NATO for some time, Rick. I happen to think they are way, way overblown. If the Russians cannot attack a fourth-rate military power, which is Ukraine, and succeed against them in 4 years of battle on the ground, I don't think that they're going to be attacking NATO, which is the largest military force and the most sophisticated military force in the world. What they could do, and we've seen some indications of that this week, there were reports coming out of Germany that armed drones, which were said to be Russians, had landed near a Ukrainian Antonov 124 aircraft. That's a huge cargo aircraft the size of a 747. It was at a German airport, a smaller German airport, and this armed drone was found literally 100 yards away from the cockpit of this Ukrainian cargo plane. So the Russians could be doing things like that, sabotage inside of Western Europe, where they attack very visible Ukrainian targets or others. I don't see them going up against NATO itself, because the response by NATO would just be overwhelming, and I don't think Putin really wants to go there. Putin is not at war with NATO. He wants to make sure that NATO does not go to war with him. That's what he's been saying from the beginning about the Ukraine war. He did not want Ukraine to join NATO. That was one of his motivations for going to war. He said that from the get-go, and he keeps on saying it. I happen to take him at his word on that, and I don't see why we shouldn't. Can you imagine Russia being encircled by NATO countries? Can you imagine the United States being circled by communist China or by Russia? What if, you know, when we had Cuba as a Russian asset?

0: of this is classified intelligence that has been leaked by U.S. government officials for the most part. I don't know what is true and what is not true, because obviously I don't have access to that classified intelligence. But if the Russians and the Chinese are actively supporting the Iranians in the war, I think there are going to be consequences for that. And I think there are going to be consequences in terms of increased sanctions on Russia by the United States and trade restrictions on China by the United States. So if the Chinese are really delivering shoulder-launched air defense missiles to Iran, has been reported over the past 2 weeks, I think that is a very, very serious thing. And I'm absolutely convinced that President Trump is going to raise that with President Xi at their meeting on September 24th in China. I just find it a little bit difficult to believe that the Chinese, who are generally pretty cautious in what they do, would be willing to provoke us so openly, Rick. I am just skeptical that they're doing that. So we'll have to see if those intelligence reports are accurate. If they are, President Trump is absolutely going to take President Xi to the woodshed on this.
1: Ken Timmerman for Prophecy Today. Ken, thanks for being with us.
0: Thanks so much, Rick. God bless.
2: Excellent job, Ken. And we're focusing on world leaders that are making decisions that are going to affect the future of Bible prophecy. Let's take a break. And when we come back, David Dolan with our Middle East news update right here on Prophecy Today Weekend.
1: Welcome back to Prophecy Today Radio, the program that looks at current events in the light of Bible prophecy. Well, this is the portion of our program, we call it our Middle East News Update. We look at news coming out of the Middle East in general, but Israel in particular. To do that, we have with us journalist Dave Dolan. Dave, thanks for being with us today.
3: It's always good to be with you, Rick.
1: Dave, we'll start with an update. What's the latest coming out of Israel this week?
3: Well, the focus was once again in Israel on its northern neighbor, Lebanon. On Wednesday, we had two IDF soldiers killed in a hidden bomb explosion in a home that was being used by Hezbollah, had been used by it, to store weapons, etc. And there was a group in there. Two were killed. That's the first death since the ceasefire went into effect in June, Rick. Four others were seriously wounded, four other soldiers. And it's not clear if it was that Hezbollah was aware they were in there and detonated it, or that it just had a tripwire or something like that. The IDF did respond, but in a fairly limited way, after the White House reportedly asked Prime Minister Netanyahu, not to respond strongly, to keep things calm. We're in these talks, the same sort of thing they've heard before. We're nearing a peace accord with Iran, or at least an agreement, not a peace accord, but we don't want to, you know, upset all of that. And there, we saw some evidence that the Israelis responded, because the chief of staff said that it was the political echelon that told the chief of staff not to respond strongly, and he was not very happy with that. Then on Thursday night, Rick, we had a Hezbollah drone attack, a wire-guided drone attack against a group of IDF soldiers. Fortunately, this time no one was killed, and the army censor actually came in and suppressed the story entirely. It only came out midday Friday. One of the papers said there had been an incident, another incident, but that the political echelon had asked the military leaders not to even report on it. So the details of that haven't been revealed. And we had a similar situation actually down in Gaza, Rick, where, as I said last week, the Board of Peace announced that there would be a cessation immediately of IDF activity throughout the Strip, and that Hamas was expected to also refrain from any attacks. Well, we had some more provocative Hamas action during the week. Guys approaching the so-called yellow line, the division between Israeli-held territory and Hamas-held territory. And the Israelis responded a couple times to that, and one Hamas leader was killed in that. We had the Turkish foreign minister on Friday, Rick, strongly condemn that Israeli action in Gaza, saying, you know, war criminals again and genocide and the usual things that they've been saying the past couple of years. That was very disturbing, of course, in Jerusalem to his officials, especially because also on Friday, a defense pact was signed between Saudi Arabia and Turkey and Pakistan. So the two leading Sunni powers in the region, Rick, have vowed to defend Saudi Arabia, basically to help defend it

0: And that comes amid reports that a major attack is being planned by the Revolutionary Guards upon Saudi Arabia, not from Iranian territory this time, but from its militia, allied militia forces in Iraq, and from, of course, the Houthis, who've been fighting with Saudi Arabia intensely all week, and they hit a couple more ships in the Red Sea. And so that's very worrisome, because the Israelis are concerned that Erdogan, the Turkish leader, will send naval vessels, etc., down to that area of the Red Sea off of Saudi Arabia, and that's not so far from Israel and the port of Eilat, etc. So they're not happy about that. Obviously, they don't want to see Saudi Arabia attacked either, and it's just part of the war, indication that the Iranian Revolutionary Guards want this conflict to continue, if not directly with Israel and the United States at the moment. And proving that on Friday, Rick, they reported that more ships had been attacked by the regime in the Gulf, several more ships, including a Saudi vessel. So the region is still on a knife edge, but we thought we might be in full war again by the beginning of this week, as President Trump, of course, had vowed to do, if there wasn't an immediate end to these attacks in the Gulf, etc. And then, of course, he called it off at the last minute, saying it was the Saudis mainly that asked him to do that. So what's going on there is a little bit confusing, Rick, but the region is still very much on a knife's edge, despite to the fact that we didn't go into a full war mode again this week.
1: I'd like to follow up a little bit on a few things you said. One, about this agreement with Saudi Arabia, Turkey, and Pakistan. Now, of course, Turkey, a NATO member, Pakistan, a nuclear power, and then Saudi Arabia, the keeper of the holy sites there, the Muslim holy sites. And well, what's the significance of this? What is this? How does this potentially change kind of the dynamic in the Middle East?
0: Well, for one thing, since the Iranian regime seems determined, at least the IRGC wants to continue the war, it appears. And if there is a major attack upon Saudi Arabia and Turkey and Pakistan get involved, then they're actually going to war against Iran, along with the United States and the other allies, Arab allies in the region, in effect, because they are Sunni Muslims. And the Saudi is the center of the Sunni Muslim world, Mecca, of course, and the Iranians are mostly Shiites. So it does possibly indicate that we're heading towards a much larger war. In fact, you and I know there's prophetic implications of that, and we see the stage further being set for this conflict. And again, the igniter is clearly the Iranians, the Iranian regime, this radical group that wants war, wants instability, is arrogant. And they said again on Friday, they're not negotiating at all with the United States. We're talking to Oman across the Strait of Hormuz, and we're arranging how things are going to work, and the U.S. can't do anything about it. But what the U.S. is doing still, Rick, is blockading, of course, the ports. And on Friday, one of the American papers reported that no oil is getting out by sea at all now from Iran. They may still be getting some out by train to the east through Pakistan, but that's becoming more unlikely with, again, Pakistan seemingly joining the allies against Iran. And they were using the Caspian Sea, as I said, to send out oil and get back supplies from Russia, but the Ukrainians intervened there, and that's been shut down. So the regime is under great pressure, but again, it's this burn the house down mentality that the real radicals and the head of the Iranian Revolutionary Guard Corps is a hardline extremist. From his statements, we know that. And he wants war. He wants instability. And again, this will bring back the Mahdi. And most importantly, Rick, he seems to be supported by the Grand Ayatollah, whose face we haven't seen, but does seem to be alive, in that tough stance. So it just means this war is likely to continue on for some time, and at least the price of oil has come down a bit. But I don't see any way that the United States, the President Trump, can really change this situation without a regime change, without getting rid of the Iranian Revolutionary Guards. And that is clearly how the Israelis feel, even though everyone knows that would take a major war. But as I said, we're already in a growing war. And if there's a massive attack upon Saudi Arabia, the U.S. is going to have to get involved and respond as well. So, but again, this all makes Turkey stronger. And as you said, nuclear-armed Pakistan stronger as well, and could bring NATO through Turkey into the whole conflict too. So prophetic pieces are falling into place for the end time battles, it would seem.
1: It certainly would seem like that, David, as we see this chaos that is being caused and, you know, setting the stage for that end time scenario. Well, in the minute or so that we have left before break, David, I just want to know, how are the Israelis handling this? We both care about the state of Israel. We both care about the Jewish people. And we look at this situation. They have been in constant turmoil for so long. How are they holding up?
0: Well, it's very, very difficult. It's good to have no sirens for a few weeks now, and people can relax a little bit, but only a little bit. Everybody knows that Hezbollah is still there. Hamas is digging its heels in, and the Revolutionary Guard still consider the destruction of Israel as their number one priority, second to that, the United States. But so, yeah, people are not sleeping easily, and as they're getting ready to reopen the schools for the fall, there's a lot of nervousness over that, and people are keeping a... Well, as you know, Israelis listen to the news all the time anyway, because they kind of have to, but really now everyone is closely monitoring the situation and, of course, praying too. And the synagogues have been full, and the Messianic communities in prayer, and hopefully some Muslims, more moderate Muslims, are praying in their way that this will not end up with the destruction. If Israel's destroyed, over 2 million Arabs, most of the Muslims, would also perish if there were a nuclear attack upon it, for instance. So that's just the reality there.
1: Dave Dolan with a political but also prophetic update from Israel. Dave, we know prayer is in order right now as we look at the situation there for the Jewish people, for all of us, really, as we look at the stage being set for what is going to happen in the future. But we also need to make sure we are preparing for that time. We have the gift. We know what God said is going to happen in the end times. We see it coming to fruition right before our eyes, and we need to be prayerful and prepared for what's going to take place. Dave, as always, we appreciate your insight. Thanks so much. We look forward to talking to you again soon.
0: You're welcome, Rick, and I'll say Bo Yeshua, which of course in Greek is Maranatha, come, Lord Jesus.
2: Rick, I started out the program today saying, you know, last week as Dad was teaching through the Legacy series, he said, we're living in a time that we've never been at before, and that was back in 2018. And again, we love playing the series and hearing his Bible teaching. He was so very solid in what he taught. But I also said that it seems like today we're living at a point, and this is 8 years later, we're living at a point where we have never been before. And after listening to you on the program today and our doing the heavy lifting with our interviewers, Ken Timmerman, David Dolan, you know, we get information and we cover the same information almost week to week, just advancing it a little bit at a time. And I think that's how Bible prophecy works. I mean, not that any prophecies are being fulfilled, but we're advancing a little bit at a time to when we're going to see the ultimate, the very first, the next event to happen on God's calendar, which is the rapture of the church. So as we listen to the things that you're saying and what our guys are telling us, it does seem like we're getting closer and closer to the rapture of the church.
1: It certainly does. And as we look at, you know, some of the things our guy said, and I could choose from a variety of things, but I'll start with what Dave Dolan was talking about when we talked about anti-Semitism. Now, we have witnessed anti-Semitism throughout history for sure, and this is nothing new, and this is Satan's plan to try to defeat God's plan. But we have not seen the levels of anti-Semitism since Israel's been back in the land. We have not seen all these things happening at the same time. And, you know, how many times have you been to the Holocaust Museum in Jerusalem? Jimmy, probably 100, 150 times we've been to Holocaust museums all around the world. And, you know, I think that anti-Semitism in some ways is approaching or maybe even surpassing what we learned or studied and heard about what took place back in the, you know, the 20th century. Now we look at it, it's just at another level. Combine that with everything else. And I agree with you, Jimmy. We are living in a time like no other.
2: Yes. You know, in Satan's program, Satan would love to defeat three people. Basically, he would love to defeat God, and by wiping out the Jewish people, which is anti-Semitism, it's certainly an evil way of thinking. And remember, we focus on the Jews because God is not finished with the Jewish people. There will come a time, and as we teach through Bible prophecy, we understand that God has a program for the Jewish people. He will bring them back into the land. He will restore their land. He has to fulfill the promises that he made to the Jews, which is the Abrahamic covenant, really, Genesis chapters 12 and 13. And then you've got the Davidic covenant, and you've got the land covenant, and you've got the new covenant. So we do see that the Jews have to be back in the land. And yes, no, they don't understand a lot about God right now, the same God that you and I worship. But our responsibility right now, we're just supposed to go forth and tell others about Jesus Christ, God's plan of salvation for all of mankind. And that's what we're supposed to do. But all the earth will hear the gospel during that 7-year period of the tribulation period. So, yes, focusing on anti-Semitism, focusing on even here, which we thought we would really never see, even in the United States, the rise of Islam and the Islamic culture in the United States, really wanting to establish dominance and submission over everyone in the whole world. Yeah, we're seeing that happen on a daily basis. And our world leaders seems like a major chess match with other world leaders to see who's going to win. And it's all leading us to Bible prophecy, the fulfillment of Bible prophecy.
1: Sure is, Jimmy. You can connect the dots, it seems like. You could see the end. I mean, as we see what's going on here, and so many things I could follow up on what you're talking about, but what if somebody some of these far left or even some of these guys on the right come into power in the United States? They're going to basically withdraw from the Middle East, and that's going to give those nations that are involved in Bible prophecy, Russia, Iran, China, is going to continue to have a growing influence. So you look at, you know, those world stories that are taking place right now, that the things that are going on right now, that I think the ability for things to shift so quickly, especially depending on who's in office and stuff like that, and when the Lord is ready for this all to begin, that could happen in any moment.
2: We must have a biblical worldview as we look and understand. The main reason we can trust Bible prophecy is that it's like the rest of Scripture was written, literally God breathed by the creator of the universe. It's inerrant, it's perfect, it's true. And we must understand that before we can understand the role of Bible prophecy, we must understand that the Word of God should guide each and every single one of us. And I think that's why we continue to do this program, why we continue to edify and educate the body of Christ, continue to, as we learned last week in the Legacy series, and as Dad taught, the best way to enhance and bring us closer to the rapture of the church is to tell others about Jesus Christ. And I really feel like that's what's happening. God is holding the doors of heaven for right now until he tells his son to come get us. But man, everything that we look at every single day seems to be taking us closer and closer to the rapture of the church.
1: It certainly does. But I like to hear what you said there, and reminds me of what Dad used to say. Let's keep the main thing, and get about doing the job of sharing the gospel. That's what we're supposed to be doing now. And like you said, that's what's going to bring about that blessed time.
2: Yes. Rick, thanks so much for doing the program today and doing the heavy lifting on these interviews. Very important for people to understand where we are in God's timetable and how close that we are to the rapture of the church. But it could be 8 years from now, but I don't think so. As I look at it, and I look at it today, I think the rapture of the church could happen at any moment. That's what I believe, an imminent event. And folks, with everything that we have seen today, the rapture of the church can't be far away. Let's keep looking up until.
3: Thank you so much for joining us today. This is Jay Johnson inviting you to join us again next week for more of Prophecy Today.

0: Okay, Connie, let's double check what we've got in these displays.
1: Ready. I have the checklist here.
0: Eugene, can you hear me in the control room?
2: Yes, sir. I have the sequence for the displays programmed into the computer. How would you like me to label it?
0: Well, let's call it displays for the spiritual disciplines.
2: Consider it done.
3: What would you like me to do, Mr. Whitaker?
0: Let's see, Matthew. Well, it would help if you'd stand there in the wilderness set so I can get a position for the figure.
3: Okay. But I forgot. Am I John the Baptist in the wilderness or Jesus praying?
0: Oh, you're John the Baptist. Wooten is standing in for Jesus over in the garden display. Right, Wooten?
4: Oh, you got it, Whit. Though, is it all right if I finish this popsicle? I mean, I know they didn't actually have popsicles in the first century, but if I wait 1,900 years for somebody to invent them, this one's definitely going to melt.
0: Right. Go ahead with that.
4: Okey-doke.
0: Now, let's see what we have so far. Connie?
1: Well, as you said, we have John the Baptist representing solitude.
3: I guess that's me.
0: Good. We'll have the John the Baptist figure finished tonight.
1: And Jesus representing prayer.
5: I'm over here.
0: Thanks.
1: We have Moses on the mountain representing, what does he represent?
0: Moses fasted for 40 days before he received the Ten Commandments.
3: Moses went without food or water for 40 days?
0: That's right. Eugene, let's check the ambient effects on these displays. Wait a minute. Do you hear that?
4: Yeah, I know what you're thinking, but it's not me.
0: There's a duck somewhere on the Moses display.
2: It's not programmed in the sequence. It must be something down there. I'll be right down.
0: Come on out of the display, guys. Thanks for standing in.
4: Okay.
3: I don't get this whole fasting thing, Mr. Whitaker. What's the point?
0: Well, the point is to deny the body something it enjoys in order to concentrate on something spiritual, like our relationship with God.
6: Mm-hmm. Indeed. Many of the most formidable characters in the Bible fasted, most if not all of the major prophets. Jesus certainly did, so we have their examples. Now, where is that duck sound coming from?
3: Yeah, but to give up food for 40 days?
0: Nobody said fasting was easy.
4: Oh, you're telling me. No popsicles, no licorice, no licorice-wrapped popsicles?
1: Imagine that.
3: But why would anyone want to do it?
0: Sometimes people have done it in preparation for something really big. Like Moses, when he was about to receive the law from God. Or the nation of Israel before the battle. Or Jesus before he began his earthly ministry.
1: We've done it at church before making a major decision. Or to help raise awareness of our missionaries or the homeless.
3: I don't know. Giving up food like that?
0: Well, you don't always have to give up food.
4: Yeah, I fasted using verbs once. There was very little action in my life that day.
0: I'm fasting something other than food right now.
3: You are?
0: I'm giving up reading newspapers. I'm taking the time I'd normally read the news and studying my Bible and praying instead. Seemed like the right thing to do in preparation for these displays about spiritual disciplines. My prayer is that I'll get to have conversations just like this with the kids.
1: Well, in that case, maybe I'll fast too, for the same reason.
0: Well, if you want.
6: Inasmuch as we're discussing it, I believe I shall do the same.
1: Copycat.
4: Oh, I want to be a copycat too. I'll sacrifice conformity.
3: Well, if you guys are going to do it, then I should too.
0: Don't feel pressured, Matthew. You ought to do it from a willing heart.
3: I'm willing. How do I start?
0: Well, you start by giving some thought and prayer to what you're going to fast. And then you decide how long you'll do it. A day, a week, 40 days.
1: This is great. So, we're all going to fast something, right?
4: Yeah, okay. Yeah.
6: Indeed. And, by the way, I found the source of our duck noise.
1: You did? Huh?
0: What is it?
6: A duck.
0: How in the world?
4: Hey, Gertrude, so that's where you went. She must have escaped from my mail truck.
1: You took her with you on your mail delivery?
4: Well, of course. Who do you think puts the letters in the box?
0: Okay, I think we're done.
7: 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There are dozens of books full of adventures that let you explore events from the Bible and other time periods. 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
1: Okay, so we've all had a day to think about it. What's everybody going to do for a fast?
3: I'm fasting computers.
1: Interesting choice. Why that?
3: My mom's always telling me I spend too much time sitting in front of my computer.
1: Mm-hmm.
3: I emailed her that I thought she was wrong, but she wouldn't let it go. So I logged off and came over here.
1: Well, makes sense. What about you, Eugene?
6: I actually took a cue from you, Miss Kendall. Last week, you made a less than succinct argument that I might be overly,
1: obnoxious.
3: Brilliant.
5: Committed.
4: Rectangular.
1: Wordy.
4: Not adjusted to the elevation.
6: Go back one.
1: Wordy.
6: Precisely. Alas, I do believe I tend to sometimes be rather, verbose,
1: Wordy.
6: The root cause being one of an undue pride in my intelligence.
3: What did he say?
1: He's fasting, being a show-off.
3: Oh.
6: Specifically, I wish to curb my desire to exhibit my perspicacity.
4: Have you tried deodorant?
6: For the next week, I shall use words of only two syllables.
4: Oh, yeah, that'll wipe out perspicacity, too.
6: And effectively eliminate a majority of my vocabulary.
1: Well, that should help us with the spiritual discipline of silence.
3: So how about you, Connie? What are you giving up?
1: Well, isn't it obvious?
8: Huh?
6: No.
1: Look at me!
4: You're giving up wearing every color but green.
1: No, can't you see? I'm a mess. I have no makeup, and I didn't even style my hair today.
4: Okay.
1: I've decided I spend too much time getting myself primped in the morning. It's all vanity, and I'm giving it up. You're telling me you didn't even notice?
4: Oh, yeah. I did, but I didn't want to make everybody else look bad.
1: And don't notice anything.
6: Yes, and you wouldn't?
4: Oh, she's right. I don't notice anything either.
6: I mean, what are you giving up for your fast?
4: Oh, unhealthy foods.
6: You don't mean?
4: Yes.
1: Fresh licorice?
4: Yeah. Oh, goodbye, my dear friend. How I wish I had treasured you more.
1: I think you treasured it plenty.
9: Well, the good news about talking about your fast is that you can keep each other accountable. This could get rough over the next week.
4: Oh, it's already rough.
9: Yeah, well, brace yourselves. It could get rougher.
1: Well, then we're all in. Starting right now.
9: All right, well, keep me posted on how it all turns out. Oh, Eugene, I have that book for you in my office.
6: What book?
9: The one you said you needed for your presentation.
6: My talk.
1: What talk, Eugene?
6: I'm the keynote speaker for a science meeting at Campbell College on Thursday of this week.
1: Oh, no. Oh. And you just committed to a week of fasting words over two syllables.
6: Yes. Many esteemed colleagues and teachers will be there. Oh, well, it's only my career. Perhaps I should look over my speech again. Farewell.
1: Now, Whit, you didn't do that on purpose, did you?
9: Do what?
1: Wait until after he committed to the fast to remind him about his speech?
9: Would I do something like that? Hi, Matthew.
3: Hi. Why do you have so many computers at Wit's End?
9: So many? Do we have a lot?
3: They're everywhere.
9: Oh, I see. This is about your fast.
3: I never realized how many computers there are around me. At school, in the stores. Here. Is that how it's going to be? Am I going to see computers everywhere and everything?
9: No, that's how it works sometimes. Do something to get your mind off them. Get out of places that use computers.
3: Like where? Everybody has computers now.
9: Well, you could go to another time. An adventure in the Imagination Station can take you away from computers.
3: But it's a computer.
9: It's your fast, Matthew. It's up to you what your rules are.
3: What do you mean?
9: Well, how far are you going to take this? Are you staying away from desktops and laptops or all things computer-related? If it's all things, then you may have to find a cave somewhere. Even the city's utilities are managed by computers, so technically, you can't turn on a light switch. But it's up to you.
3: I'm going to stay away from the computers I normally use, not the ones that run things.
9: Then?
3: The Imagination Station? Here I come!

0: Eugene, are you all right? Where are you?
1: In the control room.
0: What's wrong? Did something happen?
2: Oh, I'm going over my speech for the present, for the talk, and I can't do it.
0: Oh, sure you can.
2: I can't. To reduce these complex ideas to words of two units of sound is impossible.
3: I get the idea.
2: I'll sound like a moron. I'll be a laughing... I'll look like a fool.
3: Now, have you tried a thesaurus?
2: Yes. And now my speech is twice as long as it was.
3: Well, the art of good speech making is to keep things simple, clear, and concise.
2: That's easy for you to say.
3: Exactly. Keep at it, Eugene. And if it's any comfort, everyone else is struggling with their fast, too.
2: Well, theirs can't be as difficult, as hard as mine.
3: You have no idea.
4: Ready for adventure.
5: All right. Philadelphia, 1776. Here goes.
4: Launch sequence

0: Yeah, that'll take your mind off just about anything.
1: We hold these truths to be... Oh, hello. Are you the errand boy from John Adams?
0: Errand boy?
1: Yes, well, tell him to leave me alone. I'm not finished yet.
0: Sure. You're Thomas Jefferson, aren't you?
1: I am indeed, though I wish I weren't.
0: Why? What are you doing?
1: Trying to compose a document to send to King George, declaring our independence from Britain.
0: You're writing the Declaration of Independence.
1: Yes, that's a good name for it. Thank you. Let's see. We hold these truths to be... what? We hold them to be...
0: Self-evident?
1: Oh, excellent. Come over to my desk. I want to type that in.
0: Type it in?
1: Self-evident.
0: You have a computer?
1: Of course. What do you expect me to have? A typewriter?
0: Well, no. Maybe quill pens.
1: You're kidding. The hand cramps alone would be too painful. Hey, what do you think about this line? Life, liberty, and the pursuit of cool stuff. I could just cut and paste it from the third paragraph. And do you like how I use the smiley face emoticon at the end there?
0: What? Since when does Thomas Jefferson use words like cool stuff or emoticons? Or even a computer?
1: Well, why wouldn't I? This is the imagination station, isn't it? This is all being filtered through your imagination.
0: Oh, great. Even here, I'm still thinking about computers and it's affecting the program.
1: Oh, well, no time to chat. I've got to email this thing to King George on Thursday, June 29th.
0: June 29th? Don't you mean July 4th?
1: Why wait so long? We need to get this out ASAP.
0: Okay, gotta go.
1: This is so slow. I told Hancock to get the newest word processing program. He's still on Wordsmith 1774, for goodness sake.

0: say a prayer every time I think about junk food. Oh, somebody's barbecuing hot dogs. Oops. Okay. Dear God, thank you for wonderful smells such as barbecued hot dogs and all the other foods that I will not have the pleasure of eating. Amen.
1: Oh, hello, Wooten. It's so nice to see you today.
0: Oh, hi, Mrs. Randolph. I got a package for you here that won't fit in your box.
1: Oh, well, it must be from my daughter.
0: Oh, which daughter?
1: Oh, Harriet.
0: You mean Harriet, the one who always sends the...
1: Peanut brittle. Yes!
0: Oh, I'd better go. Oh, thank you, God, for the trees.
1: Oh, hush up, Wooten. Oh. You always stay for peanut brittle. Oh. I've made some coconut cookies last night, too, and I'm sure you'll want some of those.
0: Oh, thank you, God, for the sky.
1: Oh, and I have chocolate-covered pretzels.
0: Oh, and thank you for those white round things on top of the weeds that nobody knows the name of.
1: And I have pecan pies, too.
0: Pecan pie! Thank you for the moon!
1: Oh, and actually, I do have some moon pies. Whatever you want, I'll bring them right out.
0: I really gotta go, Mrs. Randolph.
1: Wooten!
0: Thank you, Mrs. Randolph, but I really can't eat with you today. I enjoy your mail, and somebody dropped your new phone book on the porch.
1: Oh, thank you, dear.
0: Bye! Oh, this isn't working. I gotta find something else to think about while I walk. Maybe I could count the cracks in the sidewalk or all those phone books on everybody's porches. Wait a minute. Phone books.
2: It's not working, Mr. Whitaker. What am I going to do? I'm ready to give up.
3: Let's redirect your energies to other things. Things that have nothing to do with computers. Maybe we should take a hint from Thomas Jefferson.
2: What do you mean?
3: Well, let's get some paper and a pen.
0: I got it!
3: What, Wooten?
0: The help I need to stop thinking about junk food. It's right here.
2: That's a phone book, Wooten.
0: That's right. Every time I think about junk food, I pray for people in the phone book. It's funny because I know almost everybody in here, and praying for them reminds me of what's going on in their lives, which helps me pray even more.
3: Oh, that's a great idea, Wooten.
2: Whit, is Eugene in your office?
3: Well, he might be. Why?
2: Well, the door's locked, and I keep hearing someone whimpering.
3: Eugene is working on his speech.
2: Oh, is there anything we can do?
3: Well, there might be something I could do. Excuse me.
0: Okay. Hey, Connie looks really bad today, doesn't she, Matthew?
4: Terrible.
2: You guys are so thoughtful.
5: Want to contact us about the episodes you're hearing? 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We always love hearing from you.
3: Oh, this is going to be a disaster, a nightmare.
6: Oh, you'll do fine.
3: You don't have to stand backstage with me, though I do appreciate... I'm glad you're here.
6: Well, I wouldn't want to be anywhere else.
7: Ah, here you are.
6: Oh, hello, Mr. Omer.
7: Hi, Whit. Glad you can make it. Are you ready for your speech, Eugene?
3: No, sir, I'm not.
7: Very funny. You're welcome to introduce him now, Whit.
3: Oh, okay. But what? I don't get it. He's going to... What?
6: Thank you. My name is John Avery Whitaker, and as a good friend of your keynote speaker, it's my honor to introduce him to you. But before I get to his credentials, I want to warn you about his speech today.
3: What?
6: The scientific community is often accused of being out of touch with the common people, using extravagant words and convoluted sentences to articulate ideas and theories that ought to be far more accessible to those outside of that community. So, today, as an exercise in personal restraint, Eugene is going to give a speech that is simple, concise, and coherent. In fact, he's going to use no more than two syllables to express his ideas. Maybe his example will be a lesson to all of us.
3: Oh, Mr. Whit, you are my hero.
6: And now let me tell you a little bit about your speaker, Eugene Meltzner.
3: And so, with that said, I'm grateful for your time and patience. I thank you.
2: Wow, Eugene did really well. That was a great... great speech.
3: I'm really proud of you.
2: Even with two syllable words, I didn't understand a word he said.
3: That's all right. They did.
7: Thank you, Mr. Meltzner. We have a few minutes before the next event, so I thought I'd open it up for a question and answer session.
0: Huh? A what?
4: Uh-oh.
7: Ooh. Actually, I'd like to start us off. Could you give us your perspective on Brownian motion and its relevance to today's scientific theories?
0: Oh, yes. A very good type of motion. This was a thought proposed by Brown, Einstein, and one more man.
7: And his name?
0: Mary. I'd like to call him Mary.
7: You mean Marian Smoluchowski?
0: Yes, good old Mary. It is the concept of the random movement of small things.
7: Particles.
0: Yes, within the molecules.
7: Molecules?
0: Yes.
7: Let's move on to another question. Yes, you, sir.
8: What is the predominant interaction for megavoltage radiation therapy energies?
1: Well, hello, Wooten. Oh. Another package for me today.
0: No, it's actually just your mail.
1: Oh, why? Why didn't you leave it in my mailbox?
0: I just kind of wanted to talk to you.
1: Wonderful. I have some lemon cake in the oven for you right now.
0: Oh, I love lemon cake. But no, thank you, Mrs. Randolph. I just really wanted to tell you that I prayed for you this morning.
1: Well, how nice. What made you think of me?
0: I did the R's over breakfast.
1: Oh, what?
0: Oh, it's a long story. Anyway, I was thinking about your grandson. You know, I remember you told me he was having a little trouble in school. I wondered if he's doing better now.
1: Oh, Wooten, how very sweet of you to ask that. Why, yes, he is doing much better now. His mom and dad got some extra tutoring for him.
0: Oh, great. Is he still playing baseball?
1: Oh, yes, he's quite good.
2: That is going well. I can't thank you enough for the handwritten letter you sent to me. I just don't get many of those anymore, and it made my day. You are a good boy, Matthew. Have a wonderful day. Love, Aunt March.
3: Oh, well, that was very nice, Matthew.
9: Wow, you made her day just because you thought to send her a handwritten letter.
2: Not just to her. It was like the 14th on my list. I've been writing to everybody with envelopes, postage stamps, and everything. It's been great. I'm really glad you suggested the idea, Mr. Whitaker. I may write letters like this from now on.
9: How about you, Wooten?
0: Oh, what was that?
9: How did your week turn out? If we can get your nose out of the phone book.
0: Oh.
9: Why are you still reading it? You haven't started doing the yellow pages, too, have you?
0: No. I'm looking for the animal rescue people. Gertrude has wandered off again.
9: Oh.
3: Beside your wayward duck, how was your week?
0: Oh, it was excellent. Not only did I lose 5 pounds, but I got to know a lot of new people, got closer to people I already knew, and started a prayer network with a bunch of them.
9: Oh, wow. Fantastic. Yeah. So you've had a productive week.
0: Oh, yeah, and I got a lot done, too. Oh, and Connie, by the way, you look really, what am I supposed to say now that you're not unprimping yourself?
9: You don't have to say anything. Oh. I realized late that demanding you guys notice I was unprimped was as vain as primping myself. Kind of defeated the whole purpose of my fast.
3: Well done, Connie. So, the fast was a learning experience for you. That's one of the things a fast can be.
9: Mm-hmm. Eugene?
10: Yes, Miss Kendall?
9: A summary of your week?
10: Disastrous.
9: Really?
10: Really. Because I spent most of it panicking over that speech rather than making the most of the opportunity. That was the disaster. But because of Mr. Whitaker's helpful introduction at the conference, I've received nothing but affirmation for how the speech was received. A new approach to making science user-friendly is how some of the attendees put it. So it turned out well.
9: Wow.
10: Although disastrous.
9: And you'll keep using two-syllable words when you talk to us?
10: Indubitably.
9: Wait a minute.
2: You're the one who started this whole thing, Mr. Whitaker. How was your fast?
3: Well, apart from realizing that I don't miss the news much at all, I think I got a new insight into the spiritual discipline displays upstairs. Hopefully, they'll be interesting to the kids. Would you like to see them?
9: Yeah.
3: Oh, sure, absolutely.
9: Yes. Yeah.
0: Wow, look at this.
3: So, with With the press of this button, the kids will see visual representations of prayer, solitude, silence, Christian meditation and reflection, Bible study, and fasting.
4: Wow.
3: Anyway, here goes.
9: Wow.
3: John the Baptist, Jesus, Peter and John, Elijah, Daniel, and this is the Moses display.
11: Exodus chapter 7. And the Lord said to Moses, write these words. Or in the course.
10: What is that? A quack?
4: Oh, oh no. No. Gertrude, come over here. I've been looking for you.
2: Here she is, catch her!
1: Most of us feel overwhelmed by all the things that fill our days. There's a lot of clamor for our attention. Everywhere we go, in what we watch or listen to, even in our own minds when we're trying to be still. That's why giving up something that's important to you during a period of prayer and Bible study can be a great way to grow closer to God. We need to get rid of the chaos and clutter around us and focus on Him alone. Remember, though, that deciding to fast is something you should do only after a lot of prayer and with advice from your parents or someone else you trust. And if you do fast, I'd love to hear about what you learned from your experience. Write to me at Adventures in Odyssey, Colorado Springs, Colorado, 80995. 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Today's adventure, Fast As I Can, is included in Album 52, along with 11 other episodes. Adventures in Odyssey is a presentation of Focus on the Family. 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Our cast included Andre Stoika, Jess Harnell, Katie Lee, and Will Ryan. And I'm Chris, hoping you'll join us again next time for more Adventures in Odyssey.
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0: This Wednesday at Calvary Chapel Honolulu, it's movie night with the 2026 film release, A Great Awakening. With the colonies on the brink of collapse, the Reverend George Whitfield sparks the first Great Awakening, uniting an entire generation with his thundering proclamation of liberty in Christ.
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0: 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A Great Awakening, 6 p.m. Wednesday, August 12th. 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

0: Calvary Chapel Christian School, the faculty brings their faith and experience to the classrooms. School Vice Principal Pastor Anthony Bonilla comes from a background of 8 years in the U.S. Air Force, 17 years as a Honolulu police officer, 10 years as a full-time pastor, and a proud parent of 3 CCCS graduates.
1: Aloha kako. I'm Pastor Anthony, Vice Principal of Calvary Chapel Christian School. 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
2: Lord, we lift up all of these things to you. You're worthy, Lord, to be praised. In Jesus' name we pray, and all God's people say, Amen. Amen.

There's no turning back with us, Lord Jesus. We're moving forward with you. Lord, would you fill our hearts with your Holy Spirit? Lord, help us to walk and to live, Lord, lives that are, Lord, pleasing, Lord, to you and in your sight. We thank you for your presence here, Lord, in this place, in our hearts. In Jesus' name, we worship you.

0: Helena Maikako. Welcome everyone to Calvary Chapel Honolulu. Ushers, you may come forward so we can receive the evening's tithes and offerings. Pulikako, let's pray. Father, we thank you so much, Lord, that you allow us to participate in the things that you're doing here on earth, God, and reaching this lost and dying world for your kingdom, God. And we thank you, Lord, so much that we were able to send missionaries out, Lord, from our state, from our church, Lord, to go to a people, Lord, that's not their own. Lord, to share the gospel, Lord, to love on them, Lord, and draw them into the kingdom, Father. And even here locally, Lord, with all the ministries that we have going on, Lord, we were able to participate in it, Lord, by our giving, God. So we pray, you bless this offering, multiply it to yourself, and bless your people, we pray. In Jesus' name, amen. All right, in preparation of our PLC and our End Times Outreach, we had our church work day this past Saturday, and big mahalos to those who were able to come out and participate in this. We got a lot of things done, a lot of landscaping, we got a lot of pressure washing and painting and maintenance and things that's hard to keep up sometimes with the staff that we have here. So big mahalos, we kind of ended the day we broke bread, we had a lot of pizza. I never seen so many cases of pizza, but it was almost gone. Oh, you guys can eat over here. But anyway, so it was a great time of fellowship. It's always great to have hard work with each other and just appreciate the blessings that we have here at Calvary Chapel. God just pour out his blessings upon us and upon this campus all the time. So thank you for that church work day. On your way in, you probably saw extra tables outside again. That's the missions library that we have every month. So if you need something to spark your walk with the Lord, set you back on fire, or even thinking about the mission field, check out one of our books. You can see Lonnie and Dragos outside if you have any questions. This Wednesday, we're going to have something different. Normally, we have our service, regular service, but we're going to be watching a movie called A Great Awakening. It's the George Whitefield story and how he actually talks to Benjamin Franklin, and they go back and forth about different things, but it's the one of those outpouring of the Holy Spirit that has happened upon our upon America in our history. So come check it out. It comes in a great time for prior to our conference about the Holy Spirit. So a great movie about the outpouring of the Spirit, rolling right into our conference about the Holy Spirit. So come check out the movie this Wednesday. Invite unsafe family and friends. This morning we talked about a new, our Nakane Pono is going to take a little different direction. Normally we have the men's meeting on Monday nights in the cafe where we go through a book of the Bible or a topic. And so this time we're going to switch it up a little bit, and we're going to have it on Saturday mornings following our men's prayer. And what we're going to go through is this curriculum called A Better Man. And it's basically regaining and reattaining biblical manhood. Christian manhood. You know, there's a lot of lies going on about what a Christian man or even what a man is these days. And some of that philosophy and thinking has crept into the church today. So we want to recapture and remind men to come and learn and remember what biblical manhood looks like according to God's word. So the curriculum is called Better Man. You can check it out if you want to take a peek at it. It's on betterman.com. On the website. So it's a call to all men. Join us. It's a 9-week study that's going to start on September 5th for 9 weeks straight. And then we'll probably go back to Nakane Pono for a little bit after that, going back into a book of the Bible on Monday night. So you can sign up. I think there was a QR code on the thing. And I think we have a video for an invite.
1: Aloha, brothers from the great state of Texas. I'm so excited that you're about to begin your Better Man journey at Calvary Chapel. This is what I know. Men need two things. They need clarity around their design and the community of like-hearted brothers to run with. And this is what you're giving your men. This is what you're equipping them with, clarity and community. Your church, your community, the homes will not be the same. Man, run the race well, and I'll see you soon.
0: All right, so come check it out, guys. It's just about an hour and a half on your Saturday. Then you can go home, cut the grass, and do the honey-do list afterwards. So come and hang out with the boys. A Pastor Leaders Conference, again, like I said, is around the corner. That's going to be August 20 through the 22nd, Friday, Saturday. And then the cost is $110, or Thursday, Friday, Saturday, sorry. And let's see. So if you haven't signed up yet, You can check out the ladies outside after following the message. And that's in conjunction with the End Times Outreach, which is going to be August 19th through the 22nd. So that's 5 nights, and that's the free event, which you can invite an unsaved family member or friend to that conference. Along with that, we have the pastors, leaders. We have our energy bar donations. We mentioned before, so we usually give that as snacks throughout the day. You can kind of pick at it before lunch and so forth. Drink it with your coffee and eat it with your coffee and so forth. So if you're handy in the kitchen, you can pick up a recipe at the information booth. And it says, let's see, the drop-off will be August 16th through the 19th. So bear that in mind. Pastor Bill wanted us to remind you guys about the playground that we have in the back. Some of us might have forgotten. We kind of closed it up for a little bit. The preschool uses it a lot during the week, but on weekends we kind of don't use it and we've kind of forgotten. And sometimes it gets a little dirty from all the road dust that blows over and all that. So it's been a little bit neglected since the school's been on break. So we're washing it up. It's been cleaned up and everything, especially on our work day, and it's ready to go. So following the services, the morning services, because it's going to be too dark to send your kid out there at night. But during the morning services, you can go down there and watch your kid. What we're asking is, please don't let your kids go there unsupervised. So if you're going to utilize the playground, please be there to supervise your keiki. So it's down the stairs here, right before the entrance to the church, going down the stairs over here on the side of the building. So just wanted to remind you about that. And also want to remind you about the cafe and bookstore. Great Bible resources for your Bible study needs. Tonight's dinner is a salmon plate. So as Pastor Jake makes his way to the stage, let's pray for God's word. Father, we thank you so much, Lord, that we can gather in your name as we sang in our first song, Lord. We're here to meet with you. Lord, we're here with open hearts and ears to hear what your spirit has to say, Lord, and that we might be a people that's pleasing before your sight in the things that we do, say, and think, Lord. So we want to glorify you in the way we live, Lord, and reach this lost and dying world with your gospel. So bless us, Lord, as we hear your spirit. In Jesus' name, amen.
2: Amen. Thanks, Anthony. All right, so good to be together tonight. Good to see you guys. How many of you guys come to evening service because you're not a morning person? Come on, full disclosure. Yeah. Back row went wham! You know, I grew up coming to evening service when we were downtown and stuff, and my dad was a dirt bike rider, and on any given Sunday, that's when you ride dirt bikes, and so my family, you know, we all came to evening service, but I didn't mind, you know, sleeping in Sunday morning and surfing and whatever, but yeah, it's nice. Anyway, so how many of you were here for multiple services? I know some of you, I've seen you, right on, praise the Lord. Me too, but I better be, right? So, yeah. Well, hey, we're in Exodus 36. And we have just been enjoying. We're getting close to the end of the book. We'll see what happens next. But as we're arrived at chapter 36, we're going to see things starting to come together. And I called it exceedingly abundantly. And that's out of Ephesians 3:20. But we'll look at that at one point. But if you want to read the first few verses, and it says, "Now Bezalel and Oholiab and every skillful person in whom the Lord has put skill and understanding to know how to perform all the work in the construction of the sanctuary shall perform in accordance with all that the Lord has commanded." Then Moses called Bezalel and Oholiab and every skillful person in whom the Lord had put skill, everyone whose heart stirred him to come to the work to perform it. Lord, we just thank you so much for performing a work in each one of us. And Lord, it certainly just, it doesn't demand a response, but it commands a response from each of our lives. And we've come to you, Lord, just in our sinful state, and you've forgiven us, you've made us new, you've washed us, and you've given us a brand new life in you. And Lord, we just rejoice in that. We thank you for just being a comfort to those that are suffering, Lord. We thank you for being the strength to the weak. We thank you for being joy to those of us who mourn. And Lord, you're just all around meeting us in every area of our life. And Lord, as we sang worship, it was just a declaration that Jesus, you're more than enough, we sang. And Lord, you are enough. You are certainly enough. And so we pray that tonight, as we see that you've already taken care of everything exceedingly abundantly above all that we could ask or think, that we would see it, the evidence of it in our own lives, as we see how you did it in the hearts of Israel, Lord. We thank you that you're so faithful. Bless your word as we read the scriptures in Jesus' name. Amen. Amen. Well, you know, as we just prayed, but the marks of love on a Christian life, life changed by God, they don't know any limits. Really, they shouldn't be. You shouldn't have any limit to your outpouring into the lives around you, to being a witness. That stream of love that the Lord, that overflowing stream that he references in Revelation, he says, I will give to the one who thirsts from the spring of water of life without cost. And then in John, he told the woman at the well, he said, whoever drinks of that water, I will give him, that I give him, will never thirst, but the water that I will give him will become in him a well of water springing up to eternal life. And so that water that, that love that starts at the source, which is the Lord, but now it's in us and it's a wellspring of eternal life. And so our lives bear that mark of love. It's seen in our lives. The Holy Spirit, he's the source, and he's the Holy Spirit of God planted in our hearts by the Son of God. And now on the authority of the Father God, it just keeps flowing from our lives. It ought. And it's there. It just needs the outflow. It needs the opportunity. And it's that nonstop flow that, as I just said, Jesus speaks of. You know, it's the output from a changed life. And a life that's changed, there's going to be something that shows that. And it's more apparent in some lives than others. Jesus pointed that out. He pointed to the woman who was almost... Others, the disciples thought, boy, she's a little excessive in her worship. And he told them, her sins, which are many, have been forgiven, for she loved much. But he who is forgiven little loves little. And so that Jesus makes the implication that he who's forgiven much loves much. And I've always understood this verse to mean that the more honest you are about your own sin condition with yourself and with the Lord, the more real you are about that reality, the more you'll be humbled by God's love, and you're going to show that same love. You're going to have a love for him. That's what this woman that, you know, broke the vial at Jesus' feet and wept and washed his feet with her hair and anointed him. Her sins were many, and yet she knew that. All of our sins are many, and we all ought to know that, and we all ought to love much. And really, I think that was the Lord's point. It wasn't that, well, some people are bigger sinners and have been forgiven more, and so they're going to love more. That's not what that verse means. It's more of a reality of us coming to terms with our desperate need for the Lord. And so tonight we're going to see that that love of the Lord manifest in the hearts of Israel. The sons and daughters of Israel, they're coming to life in their spirits, and the evidence is becoming outward now. And so we see these two guys that we remember, they were the master craftsmen that the Lord had appointed, Bezalel and Oholiab. And it says, every skillful person in whom the Lord had put skill and understanding to know how to perform all the work in the construction of the sanctuary. And it said that they came, everyone whose heart stirred in him, to come to the work to perform it. And so again, the master craftsmen, and now they are dedicated their craft to the master. And they've come to him with their skill. And you know, there's two things happening here. First, it points out that the Lord put the skill in these men and women. The Lord did it. He gave them their outstanding abilities, and along with it, understanding and the ability to execute their skill. But that's the first step, the gifting, and it's from the Lord. And you know, anybody that, again, that's honest with themselves knows it's not us, it's not you, it's not me, but it's the Lord. He's the master creator. He made us. If he's a creator, then never think that any pillar of history that has done something amazing to contributing to his history or society was ever of their own making. No, they were all created by the master. The Lord himself, those amazing inventions, You know, incredible victories or battles that were won, revolutions, huge feats of engineering, all of those things, the credit goes right to the source, to the Lord, to God himself. And, you know, you think of David, his success, being a man after God's own heart. Well, what made him a man after God's own heart? I would say that it was that he never took credit. He never believed it was him. He always gave the glory to the Lord. Right before that battle with Goliath, he took it personally that this man spoke against the God of Israel. And he said, oh, you think you're talking to an army? You're talking to God. And David understood that it's not him or the army, the encampment of Israel. It wasn't his sling, but it was God. And so to perform these giftings, you know, to go out and do them, we still want to know that as we do so, it's the Lord that gave the gifting, and he's the source of it. And then, so that's the first thing, but the next step is, this one's our part, because the Lord is the one that gave you the skill. But their hearts were stirred, it says. So that word actually means like this irresistible burning, just a burden that can't be neglected. It's just a great desire. And that part comes within, but it's also to perform that gifting to honor the Lord. That's what they did, because their hearts burned, because they were stirred. And so stepping out to come to the work to perform it, as it says right there at the end of verse 2. So that part's on us. And that part came for Bezalel, Oholiab, and all the skilled craftsmen, craftswomen, and they stepped out in faith. So sure, you could be sitting on full-on talent right now and never showing it. Nobody knows. God has given it to you and you're sitting on it. Or you could take the second step and be used of the Lord with it. And I pray that we all are. It really is a step of faith to do that too. Quite often it's kind of a thing where, yeah, I could do it for the Lord, but you know, I'm afraid I might get caught up in my own glory or what. There's so many different routes you can take, but no, it just requires faith and trusting the Lord for it. And that's what these men do. Verse 3, they received from Moses all the contributions which the sons of Israel had brought to perform the work in the construction of the sanctuary. And they still continued bringing to him freewill offerings every morning. So the doors were open like a doorbusters event, like a Black Friday, you know, boom, they opened and people just poured in and started bringing the gifts. And the gifts just kept coming, these gifts toward the Lord, they just kept coming. And these contributions, I would have to say, they were not, notice, they were free will offerings. They were not given out of obligation. The motivation was simply, again, a response to the Lord, and they just kept coming. They were given in faith. It would seem as somewhat of a revival in the hearts of the people who had just demonstrated great failure and great disobedience to the Lord. But, you know, I'd say that they sensed the love that the Lord had for them in spite of their disobedience, in spite of that, you know, golden calf that they put up. That's amazing grace. And they saw it, they realized it, they saw that the Lord would welcome them back, and they valued his rich mercy more than their earthly riches, more than things, earthly possessions. The mercy of the Lord, that spiritual birth, that newness that the Lord brings us. And I think we can all relate to that. I would hope that, you know, you can, because things can become very

You could think of just, yeah, like I've given my tithes, but that's not what he's saying. Then he goes on, he says, a full heart enriched by honest service, love, sacrifice, and courage. The heart of man, the heart that you are here, is what's just going to go forward for eternity. That's what's going to live on. And none of the stuff that's surrounding that heart, that's become peripheral possessions or whatever, it doesn't matter. And so, I mean, yeah, it does, but just in the light hold, light touch sense, right? And we'll read a scripture later that touches on exactly that. Verse 4, and all the skillful men who were performing all the work of the sanctuary came, each from the work which he was performing. And they said to Moses, the people are bringing much more than enough for the construction work which the Lord commanded us to perform. So these guys observe that there's more than they need, and they say something. They actually bring it up. They say, hey, we don't need all this. Can you imagine if our government politicians operated this way? There's been a few headlines lately, haven't there? You know, instead we have lieutenant governors that are receiving bribes. These aren't just allegations. This has happened. I know that there's, you know, it's just charges right now, but incentivizing these medical tests simply for personal gain is what she was ultimately doing. And she schemed with a businessman who gave her $35,000, and he promised that was just half, she'd get double that. And as he was personally making, he made over $7 million on COVID testing in Hawaii. Why do you think, you know, my wife had to have that thing shoved up her nose every day to work for the city, and so many of you probably, it was because of greed. It was because of greed and bribery, overcharging the state government for their services, so that the big part of the profits came from actually the testing being, you know, they tacked on a little service fee for themselves. These craftsmen and women, they called off the supply line. They said, no more. No personal gain was sought. Think about it. No one would have even known if they just let the line keep coming, and they left the doors open and just maybe stashed some extra for themselves. Hey, Moses, we'll give you a little off the top if you let us keep some of this. Israel won't even know, you know? And possibly even justifying it for their expertise they bring. Hey, I'm lieutenant governor. I work hard for the state. I'm a public servant. I deserve this. It's a little extra. I don't make a huge salary. You know, whatever the justifying is, Proverbs 11 says, the integrity of the upright will guide them, but the crookedness of the treacherous will destroy them. Riches do not profit in the day of wrath, but righteousness delivers from death. Just doing what is right. And that's what the Lord is asking of his people. And so look what it says, verse 6, Moses issued a command and a proclamation was circulated throughout the camp saying, let no man or woman any longer perform work for the contributions of the sanctuary. Thus the people were restrained from bringing any more. So as swiftly as those doors swung open and the people piled in the doorbuster deal day for the tabernacle contributions, now they were closed. It's enough. We're good. We're good. It would be like, you know, whatever, goodwill, shutting the doors. Oh, no, can't fit anymore. Sorry, guys. Stop. No more drop-offs. But the integrity here is exemplary. To see these workers have that much integrity, the restraint for more, the restraint that, who doesn't want more, you know, just in the natural sense. Just watch a baby. They have no self-control. Watch your dog, our dog Huxley. She's been tapping the double dinner when or double breakfast. We'll wake up and leave early and we feed her. And then we don't talk to our kids, and our kids don't check, and they feed her, and she gets another round and all her treats, and she'll eat another one if we did, you know. Dogs don't have any self-control. They'll eat themselves sick. They're animals, actually dogs can kill themselves from overindulgence because they don't have a limit. They don't have a governor on their appetite. And here you see that restraint. They're at the point where so much resources come in, they're like, okay, take it easy, we're okay. I see the fact that really the Lord, he prompted that stop. He prompted them to take no more. And for him to do that, I think the Lord would say, look,

0: We don't need so much that it's then going to become something where you guys get the credit. You know, where it's becoming now a work of the flesh. But just enough. And so often in life, we find that to be true as Christians. The Lord just brings us enough that we don't get too high on our horse and start being a self-made man or woman or family. But you do see that just the response of the people, the abundance of God's love toward us, it works in a way that's going to come out in our lives. And here, in our lives, in Christian love and Christian worship, as we just worship the Lord, and in Christian charity. And those are the ways that it comes out. And that's where that verse out of Ephesians 3:20, I have the King James because of the phrasing, but now unto him that is able to do exceedingly abundantly above all we ask or think, according to the power that works in us. So look how the exceeding abundance of God's provision comes forth. And it came forth from his own people. That's ironic. The Lord provided abundantly, but through his people, for the people. It's just amazing how the Lord works. But there's no motivation of greed in the hearts here. Hey, at this rate, you know, we're going to have enough to build a second story on the tabernacle. Let's just keep it rolling. I'm sure they could have come up with, let's keep, you know, receiving and store it up for a rainy day. That could be considered good stewardship, right? You know? Just to put it in that sense. But no, they didn't. I'll be able to give myself a bonus, seeing as I'm the one overseeing the whole project, as I just commented on that a second ago with our lieutenant governor. But this is something where the exceeding abundance of the Lord's provision has now come out in the lives of his people. And they too are having an exceedingly abundant provision for the work of the Lord. It says in verse 7, for the material they had was sufficient and more than enough for all the work to perform it. More than enough. And this is a point of contentment at which all of us as Christians, we must exercise self-control. You know, some cultures, they're just so hopelessly hospitable. It's just an extension. They'll extend themselves far beyond their capacity. It seems to be a lot of, actually, third world cultures that are like that, where their hospitality far exceeds their means. If you've ever maybe done a mission trip in a third world country, you know, we've done a few, once in Africa and Uganda, and the congregation they received an offering for me as the one that taught their church service. And, you know, they're just bringing in their, I can't remember, was it shillings or something, but their Ugandan currency, and, you know, just these dirty coins, a handful of them, and insisted that I receive it. Of course, you know, you receive it, as in the Lord, and just secretly make sure it goes right back to them. In our case, we didn't, you know, we did not need that. It was their heart. I didn't want to rob them of their blessing. But it's incredible how hopelessly hospitable people can be, and these were Christians that did that, and it was a very humbling experience, but out of just simple generosity. And so how are we going to act when it continues to come in? I like what Matthew Henry calls it. He says, a rare instance. Yeah, like how often do we say, stop, that's enough? A rare instance. Most need a spur to quicken their charity. Few need a bridle to check it. Yet these did. Had Moses aimed to enrich himself, he might have suffered them still to bring in their offerings, and when the work was finished, might have taken the remainder to himself. But he also preferred the public before his own private interests, and was therein a good example to all in public trusts. Mm-hmm. Good word. Didn't need the bit or the bridle. You know, knew when to start, knew when to stop. And that's how our hearts ought be in response to the Lord. Well, there's a great danger, I think, a potential for danger at least, in the position of receiving. and, you know, thinking of the artisans, the craftsmen that we're receiving, the motive of selfish pursuit, it can find its way into an unsuspecting heart, into an unguarded heart, into an unprotected heart. That's why I must find my contentment in the Lord and in His Word regularly, that I might not become covetous, that I might not let greed just kind of gently work its way in by observing those around me with things or whatever, however it might find its way. But usually it's unsuspecting. As a Christian, you just, before you know it, you know, you're coveting or you're greedy or you're jealous. And the Lord knows our hearts, and He even tells us plainly in Acts 20, it is more blessed to give than to receive. And there is a very good, I know I've mentioned this before, but it's a very good proactive measure to take against being greedy, is just to be generous. Just counter that potential for greed in our lives by being generous. Think of Judas. He had all the potential in history. He was one of the 12. And he could have had an impact on eternal life in the same way that the other 11 apostles did. He could have. And yet greed, selfish gain, came in. And what did it profit Judas to gain 30 shekels and lose his soul? And his ministry, and his witness, and all of the above. But it was evident that Judas thought it was better to receive than give, isn't it? That's how he saw it. So much so that his life became a tragedy. And, you know, I don't want my life to become a tragedy. I just want to be so careful to not go past that threshold. Be careful, because want, it's not only going to betray others through you, as Judas betrayed Jesus, but it's also going to betray you. It's going to betray you very deeply. And it betrayed Judas to his death. And as you know, he hung himself, and his innards spilled out on that field of blood. And it's a sad, sad end. And so another victim of greed and covetousness, good old Achan. If you know the story of Achan, but in Joshua 7:21, he admits, he says, "When I saw among the spoil a beautiful mantle from Shinar and 200 shekels of silver and a bar of gold 50 shekels in weight, then I coveted them and I took them, and behold, they are concealed in the earth inside my tent with the silver underneath it." His eyes got too covetous. He looked at it and he watched it shine, and it just, he savored it and he thought upon it. And greed took over. Just according to the local newspaper, I'm not trying to be all political, but it's just, it applies right now to our teaching. The charges, this was out of Civil Beat, speaking of Sylvia Luke, the charges represent a stunning fall from grace for Luke, who, before becoming lieutenant governor, served as state representative for more than two decades, including 10 years as chair of the House Finance Committee. As finance chair, Luke oversaw the state budget with an iron fist and was known for her commitment to following the rules and holding others accountable. She fell from grace, didn't she, as the Civil Beat writer says. We must guard ourselves against the covetousness of Achan, against the greed of Judas. And look what happens when the grace of God enters the heart and it's planted. It begins to bear fruit. We begin to share in His same generous heart to those around us. Our character begins to reflect His. In Acts 2, it was great. I felt like this morning's teaching really dovetailed with this evening's teaching on the output of Christian character. You know, Pastor Bill spoke about this morning about how that when the Lord comes into your heart, love just comes out. Forgiveness is just a natural thing. Worship is just a natural thing. And it says, and he read Acts 2:42. It's really a sort of the Calvary Chapel theme verse. But 42 through 47, they were continually, this is the first century brand new church, right after the Holy Spirit came upon them and entered their hearts. They were continually devoting themselves to the apostles' teaching and to fellowship, to the breaking of bread and to prayer. Everyone kept feeling a sense of awe, and many wonders and signs were taking place through the apostles. And all those who had believed were together and had all things in common. And they began selling their property and possessions and were sharing with them all as anyone might have need, day by day continuing with one mind in the temple and breaking bread from house to house. They were taking their meals together with gladness and sincerity of heart, praising God and having favor with all the people, and the Lord was adding to their number day by day those who were being saved. That's what we ought to look like. That's what we desire to look like. I think we do. I really do. In a lot of, you know, in my experience in fellowship here, I'm just blessed to be together, to love the Lord first, and then letting these principles, fellowship and prayer and worship and communion, letting those things be a priority, and the Lord just forms our character. Proverbs 11, we read this quite often before the tithes and the offerings. There's one who scatters and yet increases all the more. So you just can't give it away fast enough. It keeps coming back. And there is one who withholds what is justly due and yet it results only in want. Isn't that ironic? The generous man will be prosperous and he who waters will himself be watered. And it's just God's economy. It's how he works. It's how he will always work. Test him in this, he says, and experience that. Experience the Lord generous toward you. Wycliffe says, without obedience, we're gonna read through about 30 verses, and I'm going to have the video behind me so you can take a big sigh, because you'll see a visual. And I mentioned it last week that I meant to actually have it as we go through the tabernacle. It just so helps to have a visual layout. Some of you were able to track. You've got like that engineering, architectural mind, but I think it helps. But we're going to see the construction process begin. As all the gifts have now been brought, they're going to start assembling the components for the tabernacle. And these scriptures in Exodus 36 are near verbatim to 10 chapters prior, chapter 26. So chapter 36, I said verse, but chapter 36 looks almost like chapter 26. And you would want to think, well, that's kind of vain repetition. It's just so redundant. Well, we don't mess with God's word, and I think that's the point. Adhere to the word carefully. So the instruction was 10 chapters back. And in this chapter, it's the execution, and it looks exactly as the Lord declared it. Adhere to his word. We do as he says. We don't mess with the word of God. We keep to it. And all that they made carefully. Despite all the generosity of the people we saw that we just witnessed, had they made all that sacrifice and given everything, and then disobeyed or compromised in the putting it together and in keeping God's word and how they assembled the tabernacle, it would have been in vain. All that they brought, they're giving. What's the point? It would just have been given in vain. As Wycliffe says, without obedience, no amount of sacrifice and labor would be acceptable. So here we see verbatim as they execute the Lord's instruction. So if you guys want to put that video on as I read it, and no audio, they're just going to play a visual from the soundboard, no need audio. Verse 8, if you want to, you can watch, and I'll be the narrator. It says, all the skillful men among those who were performing the work made the tabernacle with 10 curtains of fine twisted linen and blue and purple and scarlet material with cherubim, the work of a skillful workman. Bezalel made them. The length of each curtain was 28 cubits, and the width of each curtain was 4 cubits, and all the curtains had the same measurements. He joined 5 curtains to one another, and the other 5 curtains he joined to one another. He made loops of blue on the edge of the outermost curtain in the first set, and he did likewise on the edge of the curtain that was outermost in the second set. He made 50 loops in the one curtain, and he made 50 loops on the edge of the curtain that was in the second set. The loops were opposite each other. These were to interlock. He made 50 clasps of gold and joined the curtains to one another with the clasps so that the tabernacle was a unit. Then he made curtains of goat's hair for a tent over the tabernacle. He made 11 curtains in all. The length of each curtain was 30 cubits and 4 cubits, the width of each curtain. And 4 cubits, the width of each curtain. The 11 curtains had the same measurements. And I would say that they were exact. They were precise. You'd stretch them tight and they would all be exactly the same because this was the Lord's work. And moreover, verse 17, he made 50 loops on the edge of the curtain was in the outermost set, and he made 50 loops of the curtain that was in the outermost. In the second set, he made 50 clasps of bronze to join the tent together so that it would be a unit. He made a covering for the tent of ram skins dyed red, and a covering of porpoise skins above. Then he made the boards for the tabernacle of acacia wood, standing upright. 10 cubits was the length of each board, and 1.5 cubits was the width of each board. There were 2 tenons for each board, fitted to one another. Thus he did for all the boards of the tabernacle. He made the boards for the tabernacle, 20 boards for the south side, and he made 40 sockets of silver under the 20 boards, 2 sockets under one board for its 2 tenons, and 2 sockets under another board for its 2 tenons. Aren't you glad I'm playing the video? Then for the second side of the tabernacle on the north side, he made 20 boards, and there are 40 sockets of silver for 2 sockets under one board and 2 sockets under another board. For the rear of the tabernacle to the west, remember it's east facing, so the back would be the west, he made 6 boards. He made 2 boards for the corners of the tabernacle at the rear. They were double beneath, and together they were complete to its top, to the first ring. Thus he did with both of them for the 2 corners. There were 8 boards with sockets of silver, 16 sockets, 2 under every board. Then he made bars of acacia wood, 5 for the boards on one side of the tabernacle, and 5 bars for the boards of the other side of the tabernacle. And 5 bars, it's not in the order of the video, but it's, you'll see it all come together. Other side of the tabernacle, 5 bars for the board of the other side, and 5 bars for the other side, and 5 bars for the board of the tabernacle for the rear side to the west. Verse 33, he made the middle bar to pass through in the center of the boards from end to end. So this interlocked it laterally, horizontally. And he overlaid the boards with gold and made their rings of gold as holders for the bars, and overlaid the bars with gold. Moreover, he made the veil of blue and purple and scarlet material and fine twisted linen. He made it with cherubim, the work of a skillful workman. He made 4 pillars of acacia for it and overlaid them with gold, with their hooks of gold. He cast 4 sockets of silver for them. He made a screen for the doorway of the tent of blue and purple and scarlet material and fine twisted linen, the work of a weaver. He made its 5 pillars with their hooks, and he overlaid their tops and their bands with gold, but their 5 sockets were of bronze. And so, I know the video is still going. I read faster than it, but it'll just keep going as we go. But I think you need this. if you'd closed your eyes, that's a tough visualization sometimes. But it is a good exercise of the mind, and we're seeing the sanctuary of the Lord coming together, and it's really the fruit of faith. Israel has begun their faith journey, and now they're starting to see it. And imagine now, it hasn't been assembled yet. They're actually making the components. But to start seeing these boards that are overlaid with gold, and to see each of the tarps, the tent coverings that they made, each of those different layers, just realizing, wow, you know, all that the Lord has instructed, and now that we've obeyed in, it's all coming to pass. And the Lord is going to be with us. He's going to meet us here in this place. What an amazing thing. And this tabernacle just being a little picture of heaven, just being a little snapshot, a shadow of the reality. But for them, it is a reality. I think back 25 years, as this is showing, to our time in the Empress Theater, the Kung Fu Theater in downtown Ambaratania and Nuuanu. And we were meeting there for a long time, in 15 years, I believe. And, you know, we pretty much outgrew the walls of that old theater. But there was a real boldness, there was a real effectiveness in the congregation. We were right in the heart of, you know, we were right by Hotel Street. There was drugs and prostitution, homelessness, all of those things, and that was just an ongoing part of the ministry there. And so it just made this real thriving. I mean, if you're going to be in fellowship in that environment, it's real, you know. And so the the body was just so alive, and it was a really vibrant time. But for many years, the burden upon Pastor Bill's heart, the Lord had cast a vision in his heart for a campus with a school that we could disciple, you know, families and have a full-on community-oriented campus. And the school was a big emphasis. And so he shared that with the congregation, and the body really took ownership of it. You know, people readily jumped on board. We were all praying and giving. There was just this great sense of shared faith and just this excitement. And, you know, we found out we're going to be moving to IAEA as it started to materialize. They bought these 6 or so acres of land I think right around $800,000 for 6 acres of land in IAEA. And what a deal, you know. And then everyone was just there vested, supportive, showing their desire to see this church. I remember, you know, putting in the construction fence. It was a super tall, like 15 or 20 foot dark black felt. And, it, you know, you had to put 4x4s as the post for it. They had to dig the hole and drop them in. And just neat memories of that. I remember one big Samoan brought out, he had 4x4s on each, and he'd go to the hole and bah, drop it in and go to the next hole. And we're like, whoa, we got like 3 people carrying one. And just neat to see the body involved, being a part of what the Lord was doing, his work. And I can't help but think of those times. There was one particular day where we were in this sanctuary. There was no electrical. There was, you know, nothing. It was just a slab. There was no stage or drywall or anything. Just a big empty room and reverberating. And there was, in my recollection, like 40 or 50 of us here in the sanctuary with those little yellow buckets of like that Quikrete Ready Patch mix. And we all had scrapers and putty knives. And we're all just leveling the floor, filling all the pukas and the imperfections, and people are everywhere, and it's pretty dark. It's only the sunlight coming in during the day, but you know, with no lighting, it's still dim, and you just hear if you've ever done any leveling on concrete, you know, it's this gritty, but it's just a whole room of people serving the Lord. And it was just a neat thing. You know, we were kind of hot and sweaty, and just putting together the tabernacle in a sense. And it's a special memory. And now here we are, you know, 21 years later, or so, no, more than that, however many, 22 years later. And the Lord is so faithful, and we get to meet in this house. And so I think of the people getting ready and anticipating that experience for themselves. It really is the Lord bringing us all on board, and it's just a response to his exceedingly abundant provision in our lives. Philippians 4, just training our hearts to be in line with the Lord's. This is Paul, not that I'm speaking from want, for I have learned to be content in whatever circumstances I am. I know how to get along with humble means. I also know how to live in prosperity. Any and every circumstance, I have learned the secret of being filled and going hungry, both of having abundance and suffering need. I can do all things through him who strengthens me. You know, when you contextualize that verse, you hear it a lot, but I don't know if it's occurred to you, the context of this verse. I can do all things through Christ who strengthens me. Paul's saying that I can be rich and not greedy, and I can be poor and not wanton in Christ who strengthens me. He's specifically speaking to being able to handle being rich and to handle being poor and to just maintain that contentment in the Lord. That's the context, maintaining contentment in the Lord. And as a response, the rest of the things in your life, hey, it's just a reflection of you being content in Christ. I have another verse. I was looking for it on this page, but it's on the next one. Make sure that your character, this is Hebrews 13:5. Make sure that your character is free from the love of money, being content with what you have, for he himself has said, I will never desert you, nor will I ever forsake you, so that we may confidently say, the Lord is my helper, I will not be afraid, what will man do to me? Oh, it just brings such a trust when we're reminded of our helper, when we're reminded that we can just trust him. We don't have to sweat. You know, he's not going to leave. He's not going to depart. He's not going to forsake you. I close with a quote from F.E. Meyer. I read it actually last time, but I wanted to read it again because it just speaks of us as Christians, but he's speaking to the people of Israel. This is our final thing to say. With the full hearts, this is Israel, with full hearts they turn to God saying, the best we have is thine. Thou art worthy to receive glory and honor and riches and power and blessing, for thou hast redeemed us. Upon the heels of the thought that came the remembrance of the constant provision for their daily needs. The manna had fallen, the water had gushed from the flinty rock, Amalek had fled. These were the fountains that fed the springs of generosity. But have we not similar reason? I beseech you therefore, brethren, sistren, by the mercies of God, yield yourselves. Yield yourselves. Amen? Well, let's stand and close in prayer, yielded to the Lord. We'll have the worship team come up for a closing song, and we invite you to maybe step out of your comfort zone for some prayer after. We like to pray with you. Sometimes I think people feel awkward praying publicly or praying in front, whatever it might be. But if you need prayer, come up and pray. Or if not, pray with each other and just benefit from it. But let's close in prayer. Heavenly Father, we just thank you for just the reality of our life in you, how you flowed into us and now you flow out of us. And Lord, we see that nothing of you that flows out of us is bad, only that which is of ourselves. But Lord, all the good that flows out of us isn't from us, it's you. And we're so thankful that you can use vessels that were once for dishonor, that you use us for honor, that you, Lord, have taken lives that were broken, that were pretty bus up, and Lord, you've mended, you've touched, you've healed, you've loved and tenderly cared for, and you aren't stopping that, Lord. And I do pray that each life here is realizing that, your nearness, your shepherd's hands upon them, each one of us a lamb, your care, your comfort, your patience with us. Lord, we love you, we need you, and we thank you that we can have ultimate and complete contentment in who we are in Christ, nothing more, Lord. We thank you for the times of abundance. We thank you for the lean years and everything in between. Lord, may we be steady. May we be like you, our example, who, when the horizon was all over the place in the storm with the boat, you just were at rest. Lord, we follow our shepherd in that rest. We follow you in that contentment. We ask that our lives would be a reflection of you. And we yield to you this evening. In Jesus' name, amen. Amen.
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0: At Calvary Chapel Christian School, the faculty brings faith and experience to the classrooms. School principal Mrs. Joyce Lund has a bachelor's degree in education and developing master's degree in literacy. 15 years with the Hawaii DOE, 20 years at CCCS, including 2.5 years as a professional certified educational therapist from the National Institute for Learning Development, and a proud parent of 2 CCCS graduates.
1: Aloha everyone, this is Mrs. Lund, principal of Calvary Chapel Christian School. 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
2: Hi everybody, this is Pastor Raul Reese. 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

0: This Wednesday at Calvary Chapel Honolulu, it's movie night with the 2026 film release, A Great Awakening. With the colonies on the brink of collapse, the Reverend George Whitfield sparks the first Great Awakening, uniting an entire generation with his thundering proclamation of liberty in Christ.
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1: Aloha and welcome back to an hour of our international show of some good renditions of the old hymns and the tales behind it and of the best loved songs performed here by the finest musical talent. I am Terry Bosbra and welcome aboard. We have a nice lineup for you tonight and are sure that you will enjoy some of these great renditions of the old hymns as well as some of the newer ones. Thank you for joining us tonight. Please get a pencil and a piece of paper and at the end of the show. I will tell you how to get in touch with us. We have a full hour, therefore call a friend and suggest they tune in with us. In the meantime, relax. The great hymns of the past, we will worship together for the honor and glory of the King of Kings.

This, the hymn is called Sing What You Can, or I'll translate that, Sing What You Can. Our next hymn appeared at a children's songbook in Europe, and although we are still searching, there seems to be some uncertainty about the author, and most songbooks where it is listed, it states author unknown. Therefore, the authorship seems to have disappeared in the history books, although some footnotes point to the origin. Translated, the song reads, Sing, sing, sing, oh sing, what you can. Sing your song to the Lord. Sing all you can sing. Sing to the Lord of Lords. He is good and he is worthy. He is faithful. He said to you, I love you, and demonstrated that. Therefore, sing all you can sing. We sing because we're happy, and sing this song of praise to the Lord. Every day we will sing praises to the Lord. Sing, oh sing, oh sing, to the Lord Almighty, and sing what we can. The song seems to have been written in the early 1900s and appeared in a children's songbook dated about that time. It references Psalm 150, which is a psalm of praise, and that one reads, Praise the Lord. Praise the Lord in his sanctuary. Praise him in his mighty heavens. Let everyone that has breath praise the Lord. And there is a reference also to Matthew 21, where the children are singing in the temple, Hosanna to the Son of David. It was the time when Jesus was clearing the temple and overturned the tables of the money changers. The chief priests and the teachers of the law asked him, Do you hear what these children are singing? He answered, Have you never read from the lips of children and infants? You have ordained praise. All the while the children were singing praises, and it seems rather clear that the author may have had these happenings in mind as the basis for this beautiful song. Sing, sing, sing what you can. For the performance of this song, we're going to take you to a joint children's and girls' choir and sing this hymn at a worship and praise song. The hymn may not be all that well known in the U.S., but it is reasonably common in Europe, perhaps also due to the fact that these children have taken their song by radio and television to the airwaves. The director, Henny Palm, directs 7 such choirs and has lifted these young musicians to higher levels. Here they are with Sing What You Can in their own language in Europe.

next song sometimes gets introduced by a variety of titles, such as Teardrops, or Come to the Waters, or For Those Tears I Died. As far as I can tell, it was based on the passage in the New Testament in John 4, where Jesus talked to the woman at the well and said, "Everyone who drinks this water will be thirsty again, but whoever drinks the water I give him will never thirst. The water I give him will become in him a spring of living water welling up to eternal life." The song reads, "You said you'd come and share all my sorrows. You said you'd be there in all my tomorrows. I came so close to sending you away, and just like you promised, you came there here and stay. I just had to pray, and Jesus said, 'Come to the water, send by my side. I know you are thirsty and won't be denied. I felt every teardrop when in darkness you cried, and I strove to remind you that for those tears I died.'" The song was written by Marcia Stevens and was performed at a concert of the Gators in Arizona in 2002, while Marcia Stevens was in the audience. Bill Gaither acknowledged her, and during intermission, they met backstage and some pictures were taken. Gaither did not know that Marcia had left her husband and became a lesbian long after she had written the song, actually years later. But then, apparently, Marcia took advantage of that brief private encounter with Bill Gaither, resulting in Bill writing this press release. And here are some of that letter, of that press release. "Gloria and I, along with many other churches around the country, have sung this song for years. Unfortunately, in more recent years, Marcia declared herself a lesbian and took her music in a very different direction from where it started. When we celebrated our 40th anniversary, we sang For Those Tears I Died. And I mentioned from the platform that the woman who wrote that song is here tonight. And I love that song because someone may have seen a grown-up with a Jesus that maybe is pushing you away and wouldn't let you in, and you were never good enough. And the only Christ I know is the Christ in that song, with his arms wide outstretched, saying, 'Come to the water, come as you are.' Now, we regret that this brief exchange has apparently been used to suggest some sort of endorsement of Marcia and her current life and work. Clearly, I do not endorse or support either, though I believe God can and still does use this song to minister to people. I pray for Marcia and encourage others to do the same." That ends the story of Bill Gaither. Bill Gaither's comments, and I agree with his mature reaction to an uncomfortable situation. We are featuring it here because it was written many, many years before she went off the road. Apparently, she had a good marriage with two beautiful children. So with that said, we should all pray
pray for Marcia, here is the song she wrote on Christ's invitation, "For Those Tears I Died," and it is performed here by the Maori Choir in New Zealand.

The year was 1714, and England was facing a crisis. Queen Anne lay dying and had no son or daughter to succeed her, and the possibility of a crisis seemed very, very real. There was no indication of who would be the new monarch. For England, that could be serious, even result in a revolution. The country had just gone through the fiasco of King Henry VIII, who wanted a divorce and blamed his wife for not providing an heir for the throne. The Pope had refused to reform the divorce. This was the refrain that people were singing at that time. King Henry VIII, 6 wives he wedded, 1 died, 1 survived, 2 divorced, 2 beheaded. Quite a song on their own king. The Pope excommunicated the king from the Roman Catholic Church. King Henry was not deterred, and he declared himself the kid of the church. Thus, the Church of England was born, also known as the Episcopal Church or the Anglican Church. And just like the Roman Catholic Church, it played a key role in the lives of monarch and the people. All of King Henry's 6 wives after that had to fear divorce, death, or execution. The church was powerful, and the bishops pretty much ruled, the kings and the queens also. Isaac Watts was born on July 17, 1674 in Southampton, England, and he grew up during that time. His father had been imprisoned for being a non-conformist, which meant he did not conform to the Roman Catholic Church or the Church of England, but were considered a Protestant, or what we might call today a Protestant. Young Isaac was an exceptionally bright man. He learned Greek, Hebrew, and Latin in grade school. His father punished him for always speaking in rhymes and told him to stop. Young Isaac responded by, "Father, Father, mercy take, I will no more verses make." As he grew up, he had been considered the father of pioneer of English hymnody. The road was difficult during that time, and there

There was much opposition. The people only wanted biblical psalms for the worship services and no hymns. They felt that to write metric and poetic style psalms would also deviate from biblical text, and some called it sacrilege. Somehow, Watts survived and overcame these obstacles and wrote in excess of 600 hymns during his life. There was great persecution in those days. John Bunyan was also a nonconformist and was in prison during crisis time, and with a strong faith, Isaac Watts wrote, "Our God, our help in ages past, our hope for years to come, our shelter from the stormy blast, and our eternal home. Under the shadow of thy throne, still may we dwell secure. Sufficient is thine arm alone, and our defense is sure." Here is, out of the classical world, one of America's most famous tenors, Stuart Neal, who has performed in most world opera stages in various orchestral performances with "O God, Our Help in Ages Past," as authored by Isaac Watts to the music of William Croft. Here now is Stuart Neal.

Our next hymn is titled Lead Me, Lord, and was written by Samuel Sebastian Wesley, who was born 14 August 1810 in London, as the oldest child in the composer Samuel Wesley's second family. Samuel Sebastian was the grandson of Charles Wesley, deriving his middle name from the father's lifelong admiration for the music of Johann Sebastian Bach. After singing in the choir of the Royal Chapel as a boy, Samuel embarked on a career as a musician, holding various prestigious appointments as organist. Famous in his lifetime for one of England's leading organists and choir masters, he composed almost exclusively for the Church of England. It was his goal to live a life that would honor the Lord and the name of Wesley family. And during his lifetime, he did much to reform the Anglican cathedral music and wrote very little for orchestral music. But being an organist, he was primarily concentrated on producing organ music for churches. Doing that, he became a bit of a legend as his music was popular in all of England. He received a prestigious appointment as first professor of organ at the Royal Academy of Music in London. This hymn, Lead Me, Lord, was written and composed in 1861 and is an extract from Praise the Lord, O My Soul. Due to the fact that he was an out-of-wedlock child, issues like self-doubt and suspicion of others plagued him through his entire life. Although his home life was filled with love and musical stimulation, it is not known how much he learned from his father or grandfather. The hymn that we feature here was based on Psalm 5, verse 8. The psalm was written by David, most likely during a morning sacrifice, and it reads, Lead me, Lord, in your righteousness. The verse struck a chord with Samuel, and it prompted him to write this hymn in these words, Lead me, Lord, lead me in your righteousness. Make your way plain before my face. Lead me, Lord. Samuel Wesley died 19 April 1876 at age 65. Here is the European musical group Pro Musica with the hymn Lead Me, Lord, as authored and composed by Samuel Sebastian Wesley, written in 1861 at his age of 50.

Our next hymn was written in 1876 by Edgar P. Steitz, and he references Deuteronomy 8, where Moses is talking to the people at the end of their desert journey before they enter the promised land. And he says this: "The Lord your God is bringing you into a good land, a land with streams of pools of water, with springs flowing from the valleys and hills, and land with wheat and barley, vines and fig trees, pomegranates, olive oil, and honey, a land where bread will not be scarce, and you will lack nothing, a land where the rocks are iron, and you can dig copper out of the hills. When you have eaten and are satisfied, praise the Lord your God for the good land he has given you." Then Steitz takes us to Isaiah 62, and he refers to the name of Zion. In verse 4, it reads this way: "No longer will they call you deserted or name your land desolate, but you will be called Hephzibah." That was the name of Hezekiah's wife. "And your land, Beulah." I believe it is the only time in the Word of God that Beulah is found in the Holy Scriptures. The hymn we feature here is called Sweet Beulah Land. And Edgar Steitz writes, "When I wrote the song, God ministered to me in such a powerful way that I could only write two verses at first, and wrote two more the next day. And this is what he wrote: I've reached the land of corn and wine, and its riches freely mine. Here shines undimmed one blissful day, for all my night has passed away." And in this refrain: "O Beulah land, sweet Beulah land, as on my highest mount I stand, I took a way across the sea, where mansions are prepared for me, and view the shining glory, sure my heaven, my evermore." And then verse 2: "My Savior comes and walks with me, and sweet communion here we have. He gently leads me by my hand, and is heaven's borderland." The hymn is often referred to as having been written by Squire Parsons, a Southern gospel singer and songwriter, and he was born in West Virginia. And indeed, he often performs this song, but he is not the author of the song. We have searched through our music and were fortunate to find a copy of the song performed here in 1995 by the Ryman Gospel Reunion Group. Here now is Sweet Beulah Land, as authored by Edgar Steitz in 1876, performed by the Ryman Gospel Group with Squire Parsons leading.

Our next hymn has two titles. It goes by Man of Sorrows, and the other one, Hallelujah, What a Savior. It speaks of the biblical account over 700 years before Christ, where Isaiah prophesied in that 53rd chapter as if he was sitting at the foot of the cross, and wrote, "He was despised and rejected by men, a man of sorrows and unfamiliar with suffering. Surely he took up our infirmities and carried our sorrows." The hymn was written by Philip Paul Bliss, who was one of the great musicians of the 1800s, serving in the evangelistic team of D.L. Moody. Bliss was born July 9, 1838 in Pennsylvania. A practicing Methodist and a family that practiced that too. He just was not going to church, but he was truly loved the Lord. And although Philip had little formal education, he was taught by his mother from the Bible. He later continued his studies and became a schoolmaster. But always from very early on, he had a love for singing. And in his pursuit of that career, he met William Bradbury, who persuaded him to become a music teacher. In 1869, he joined the Moody team, and it was there that he met Ira Sankey. The song we feature here was written and while he served on the music team of Moody. It reads this way: "Man of sorrows, what a name for the Son of God who came ruined sinners to reclaim. Hallelujah, what a Savior. Lifted up was he to die. It is finished was his cry. Now in heaven exalted high, hallelujah, what a Savior." Many of us know Paul Bliss from the hymn written by Horatio Spafford, "It Is Well With My Soul." Bliss and his wife were on the return trip from Chicago, where he had performed at Falwell Hall, and for a Christmas concert at the state prison there. It was there that this song was featured in such a moving way that many prisoners dated their conversion from that day. Then on October 29, 1876, him and his wife took the train, the Pacific Express, and while crossing the Ashtabula Bridge in Ohio, it collapsed and the carriages fell in the icy water in the river below. Bliss escaped from the wreck, but returned to rescue his wife, who was all hopelessly trapped in the carriage just as it caught fire. Neither of them made it out, and both succumbed in the flaming wreck as it plunged in the river. 92 of the 160 passengers died either in the fire or in the icy water of the river below. Most of the bodies, including that of Paul Bliss and his wife, were never recovered. He accomplished so much even though he died at only 38 years of age. And his songs live on for us. Here is the Billy Graham Crusade Choir in Adelaide, Australia, with "Hallelujah, What a Savior," as authored by and composed by Philip Paul Bliss in 1876, just before he died, to join the choirs of heaven.

Bishop Timothy Dudley Smith is an English hymn writer and a retired bishop in the Church of England. He was born December 26, 1926, and hopes to celebrate his 87th birthday this Christmas in 2013. He was ordained a deacon in 1950, a priest in 51, and a bishop in 1981. He was always a strong evangelical and was president of the Evangelical Alliance. Since his retirement in 1991, he's been living in the historic cathedral city of Salisbury, where he and his wife, in his lifetime partner, she died there in December 2007. For several years now, he has devoted himself to hymn writing and writes about 6 to 8 new hymns every year, and has written in excess of 250 hymns. Bishop Smith is a scholar, a man of great learning, and distinguished himself as a creative writer. He was asked to be the author of the biography of his friend, John Stott. That was a major undertaking and took 2 volumes. It is titled John Stott, the Maker of a Leader. For that, he received the John C. Pollock Award of 4 Christian Biography. Then he wrote this hymn, Lord, for the Years. It became a reflection of his life as a priest, a bishop, and his life. While living in the home at the countryside of Salisbury in England, which is a very, very beautiful area, this is what he wrote. Lord, for the years, your love has kept and guided, urged and inspired us, cheered us on our way, sought us and saved us, pardoned and provided. Lord, for the years, we bring our thanks today. Lord, for that word and the word of life which fires us, speak to our hearts and set our souls ablaze, teaches and trains, rebukes us, it inspires us. Lord, for the word, receive your people's praise. Lord, for our land, and for our generation, spirits oppressed by pleasure, wealth, and care, for young and old, for commonwealth of nations, Lord, for our land, be pleased to hear our prayer. Lord, for ourselves, in living power, remake us, self on the cross, and Christ on the throne. Past put behind us, for the future, take us, Lord of our lives, to live for Christ alone. To bring this beautiful rendition to you, we will take you to the Celebration Choir at Sheffield, England, which was formed to support the Billy Graham Sheffield mission. The choir was formed from the surrounding churches and support the crusade. The only requirement was that you love to sing and you love to worship. So, here they are, with Lord for the Years as written by Bishop Timothy Dudley Smith to the music composed by Michael Smith.

goes fast, and we hope you have enjoyed this program of listening and learning. We are now on the internet, and you can find us at www.terrybosgra.com/hymns. terrybosgra.com/hymns. 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It's an 808 number, 255-6993. 255-6993. We are non-profit and sell the CD copies of the program at cost. Hope to see you next week, same time, same place. I'm Terry Bosgra. Thanks for joining us tonight, and may God bless you.

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5: 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Today's Bible teacher is Chuck Missler, connecting the Bible to your life and the world around you. In today's study, Chuck continues his teaching on the book of Zechariah, chapter 4.
4: All of this has significance, as we'll get into. Now, as we, assuming in our mind's eye, we can go into this structure, the first thing we enter is this 15 foot wide, 15 high, 30 foot room called the Holy Place. Now, don't get confused. We'll talk about this a lot. Don't confuse the Holy Place with the Holy of Holies. We haven't gotten there yet. We're in this 30 foot room. And the first thing we notice on the left side is the menorah. A large, from the floor, large, six-branched candlestick on a single pole, making seven altogether. Okay? Now, to the right side, facing it, is a table, what they call the table of showbread. And there were 12 loaves there of unleavened bread, and the one for each of the 12 tribes of Israel, and they were changed, turned over, in other words, every Shabbat, every Saturday. And if you go a little further, that's all it is on the two sides of the room. In front of you is a veil, and don't be confused about that term. In the temple, it's my understanding that that veil was 18 inches thick. We use the term veil, and you and I tend to think of something sort of, you know, thin, see-through. No, the term is veil, but what they really mean is what you and I would call a curtain, and a heavy one at that, okay? But be that as it may. In the tabernacle, they had this veil. In front of the veil, but always associated with the Holy of Holies, was the golden altar. Visualize something maybe about 3 foot high, foot square, gold. Don't confuse the golden altar with the brazen altar. The brazen altar is outside. It's a big thing where they offer cattle and things. The brazen altar is outside. The golden altar is inside, and it's the incense. It's sometimes called the incense altar. Okay? Now, it is always described in the scripture as part of the Holy of Holies. And so many people get confused. They assume it's inside the veil. No, it had to be tended day and night. So it had to be outside because nobody can go in the Holy of Holies except once a year and only the high priest. Only the high priest and only once a year on Yom Kippur, only after great ceremonial rituals could he enter. So, and of course, inside the Holy of Holies, we have two items. You and I would see it as one. We have the Ark of the Covenant. Well, it's 4.5 feet long, a couple of feet, in which was the tables of stone, a pot of manna from the wanderings, and Aaron's rod that budded are the primary traditions relative to what's in the Ark of the Covenant. Its lid, you and I would call a lid, is treated in the scripture as a separate piece of furniture. It's called the mercy seat, solid gold, and on it were two cherubim, winged creatures that were guarding the lid. Now, so that's the physical description. Now, what's interesting about the tabernacle, the Shekinah, the glory, the pillar of fire by night and cloud by day, entered it. When they got this thing put together, it hovered in the Holy of Holies over the Ark of the Covenant. As mentioned in Exodus 25, verse 22, Numbers 7, verse 89, Leviticus 1:1, elsewhere. And of course, all this has this big climax on Yom Kippur, the Day of Atonement, where the high priest would put on special vestments and go through a whole elaborate procedure to present the atonement for the sins of the nation. They would have a special offering, and that offering he would ultimately go in and sprinkle on this lid, on the mercy seat. And the concept that's sort of modeled here is that God, looking down at the tables of stone, the broken law, would see the blood that was shed in propitiation of those sins. All of this, of course, a model of something forthcoming. Now, this whole thing, by the way, was introduced how early in the scripture? Make a guess. This is, of course, mentioned in Exodus. Where's the first place these things are established by God? Genesis chapter 3, before the chapter ends. Adam and Eve sinned, tried to cover themselves with fig leaves, and before it's all over, God replaces that with, he himself replaces that with coats of skins. Verse 21 of chapter 3. Strange little phrase that, unless you've done your homework, makes no sense. What God is teaching them is by the shedding of innocent blood that they would be covered. So it turns out, of course, all of this points to what? Jesus Christ. A love story written in blood on a wooden cross thousands of years later. Now, one of the things that we should always recognize is that every detail in the Scripture, from Genesis 1 to Revelation 22, is there by design, is there for a purpose, and speaks of what? Jesus Christ. Once you discover this, and it's some kind of thing I can't tell you and you're just not in agreement, it's something you've got to discover for yourself. But it's an amazing thing. Because as you discover this, you will begin to comprehend and apprehend the integrity of the Scripture from cover to cover. And sometimes it's fun if you're together as a group, a biblical group, and you play a game and try to find something in the Scripture that doesn't link in some fairly direct way to Jesus Christ. And I challenge you, you may come across some very obscure things that may be difficult to do, but I assure you that it all works, and that's a game we could play sometime. But let's move on. The New Testament is in the Old Testament concealed. And the Old Testament is in the New Testament revealed. And once you recognize that. In John chapter 1, verse 14, it says, "The Word was made flesh and tabernacled among us." You'll discover, by the way, if you study the Gospels, that Jesus Christ claimed an identity with each element of the tabernacle. And we could spend a week, full time, going through the tabernacle precisely and discover that every detail of it, in some way, carries a spiritual message. Let's just stand back now. Let's do the same thing we did before, but let's do it with the Holy Spirit at our side. We're going to walk up to this thing called the tabernacle in the wilderness. We walk up and what do we see? White linen. What do we see? Just His righteousness. Just His righteousness. You don't see anything else. That's all you see from the outside, is His righteousness. Now, the posts of the linen were in bronze socket. Bronze, Levitically, it's the metal that could sustain fire. Bronze speaks of judgment. So from the outside, all you see is righteousness, is brass sockets. Everything outside, by the way, is bronze. Speaking of judgment. Now, it's interesting, the tabernacle only had one door. It wasn't a couple of gates to get in and out. There was one gate. Remember what Jesus said? "I am the door. Anybody that comes in but by me is what? Thief and a robber." If there's any other door, any other way to get to heaven but through Jesus Christ, his prayer was not answered in Gethsemane. When he prayed so intensely, he was sweating blood, according to Dr. Luke. I don't think that's a figure of speech. Luke that says that is a doctor. He was intense. What was he praying? "Father, if there's any other way, let's take it. Nevertheless, not my will, but thine be done." So if there's any other way for someone to get to heaven but by Jesus Christ, God didn't answer his prayer. And, by the way, he died in vain. Didn't have to. No, that's the only way. That's what he says. I didn't say that. The church doesn't say that. The Bible says that. God says that. Now, as we enter this door, the first thing, of course, we encounter is the brazen altar. The first step is payment for the sin. And, of course, that leads us to the cross. Everything begins and ends with the cross. You've got a problem of any kind. You've got a problem of any kind. Financial, personal, spiritual, marital. Anything. Take it to the cross. See what happens. Which, of course, where the ultimate sacrifice was made. But next we get to the laver. Now, what does the laver represent? It's water, right? The Word of God. You say, that's a strange idiom, but you'll find it in Ephesians 5:26, Revelation 4:6, John 4, verses 10 and 14, John 7, The Word of God. Now, what did they do with the Word of God then? They washed in it. You say, well, gee, Chuck, I'm washed in the blood. Yes, once and for all. You're washed in a judicial sense. You can plead the blood of Christ for your position before the throne. No question about that. But there's another kind of washing. That goes on daily. Now you're clean through the washing of the Word. Isn't that Ephesians 2:2 and so on? Okay, so this fascinates me. You want to hear, see how the Holy Spirit deals in puns. You and I today, and we can get round up a whole bunch of verses which say the Word of God is our way of washing ourselves spiritually every day. We get in the Word and we take a wash. When you get to heaven, in Revelation chapter 4, what are they standing on? The glassy sea. You see, today we're washing in it. Up there, we're going to be what? Standing on it. We should do standing on the promises here or something, I suppose. And you say, gee, Chuck, that sounds like a pun. Yes, it is. The Holy Spirit does deal in puns. And praise God. Now, having done this, we now get to the building itself, right? Now, this building, as we look at this thing, it's covered with these ragtag, can you picture what porpoise skins would look like if you're covering a, you know, 45 foot by 15 by 15 foot building? It has no form nor comeliness. There's no beauty that we should desire it. Where does that come from? Isaiah 53 verse 2, who is it talking about? Jesus Christ. See, from the outside, the world would see it. All they see is the white righteousness, and all they see is this nondescript, strange, no reason to desire kind of thing. Until you go inside. Until you go inside. See, it has no beauty until we enter in. Oh, then it's quite a different thing. Because we look up and we see the linen that's been embroidered in blue, gold, purple, cherubim, and all this stuff. Inside, it's fantastic. Especially in terms of that day. Can you imagine the contrast? Now, each of the coverings, I won't take you through each of the details, each of the coverings, of course, is symbolic in terms of the linen and the different colors and their symbolism. And the goat's hair speaks of the sin bearer in Exodus 26 and Leviticus 16. The ram skin are dyed red. The substitutionary ram, remember Genesis 22, Abram offering Isaac, what was substituted? A ram, and on it goes. See, what gives you access is the offering that Abraham knew he was acting out prophetically, because he named the place prophetically, that 2,000 years later was actually happened on that very spot, namely, a cross was raised in Judea. And one died on that cross for you and I. The ultimate sacrifice. And of course, the porpoise skins are interesting because that's what their shoes were made of that lasted for 40 years in the wilderness without wearing out. Kind of interesting. You study shoes sometime from Exodus 16, Deuteronomy 8, 29, and then Nehemiah 9, and then, of course, Ruth chapter 4, verse 7, where the shoe is given by the one under the law to Boaz to be a marriage.

rested on silver sockets. Now, if you understand Levitical symbolism, you know that bronze speaks of judgment. Everything outside the building is bronze. Inside, it's gold, but it's resting on silver sockets. What is silver? Silver speaks of blood. It was the silver shekel that was the redemption money in the temple. When Judas himself declares this, you remember when he took the 30 pieces of silver? He says, "Behold, I have betrayed," what? Innocent money? No, innocent blood. You see, if you could study through the scripture, you'll find silver idiomatically speaks of blood. The tabernacle rests on what? Blood. Whose blood? His blood shed for us. And of course, when you walk in there, the first thing you see is the only source of light in the tabernacle is this seven-branched candlestick. Jesus made claim to each one of these things. We're out there, the laver. I am, he's the water of life. John 4, John 7, 7. He gets inside there. He says, "I am the light of the world." He goes further. "I am the vine, ye are the branches." There's one branch plus six. Six, that's us, guys. One plus six making the seven. You with me? And if you study Exodus 25, if you study in Exodus carefully, they were instructed, and then they did beat it out of a single piece of gold, whatever that means. Hard to do, but that's what apparently was done. And of course, we have across that the table of showbread. "I am the bread of life," he claims. Then we get to the golden altar, right? What's his job today? Making intercession. The incense speaks of prayers of the saints. And of course, we have the final climactic encounter of the Holy of Holies, and which of course is a prophetic picture of the cross. And we go through all the Ark. I won't even start on the Ark of the Covenant. We have a whole briefing on the Ark of the Covenant, the mystery of the Lost Ark. Thanks to Spielberg, everybody really did some homework on the Lost Ark. And so if you really want to get into the spiritual side of that, we encourage you to look at that. But all of this, of course, is a love story that was indeed written in blood for you and I on a cross so long ago. Now, this is the background, then, that we might assume as Zechariah sees this vision, because he sees a seven-branched candlestick, as the King James would say, or lampstand. Now, the lampstand that he was familiar with had to be filled by the priests every day. If you go to Israel, the Temple Institute's made all the other things for the temple, not all of them, most of them, but they have only a model of this huge seven-branched lampstand. Because I've forgotten the number. I think it's $10 or $11 million worth of gold if they made it. They don't have that kind of a budget just yet. But you also get a feeling of these bowls are fairly large, like an overgrown grapefruit on the seven things, and that's held the oil that handles the light and so forth. Now, the one in the vision, though, puzzles Zechariah because it isn't fed manually. It's fed strangely. And first of all, the whole idea of it, as you'll see, is it is supplied automatically with an endless supply of oil. Bear in mind, it's communicating now to Zechariah, who's a priest, who would begin to understand. This is by several feet. First of all, there's a bowl for storing the oil, was suspended over the lampstand. That's in verse 2 of chapter 4. The oil was apparently transported in the vision by gravity, apparent gravity, from the bowl through seven channels or conduits to each of the seven branches. When you read that superficially, most people, I've even seen diagrams in books in which they assume a bowl with seven pipes going to the seven branches. No, that's not what it says, by the way. It turns out that it's a Hebraism, Shabia, Ves Shabia, seven of sevens. And it's a Hebrew way of saying that there were seven connected to each of the seven pipes. You got 49 tubes going through here. Now, Ben, this is just a vision. It's idiomatic. Seven times seven, if you will. 49, in other words, total. And this is the same kind of Hebrew construction is used in 2 Samuel 21 and 1 Chronicles 20, where it deals with the six fingers of the giants and stuff. Six on each hand to make 24. But the same kind of strange Hebrew structure is used there, to give you an idea. Now, in addition to the fact that there's this big bowl with these 49 tubes going to the seven branches, the whole thing is flanked by two olive trees. Where did the oil come from? From olives, from olive trees. So the olive trees portray here a source through which gold and all, the gold was the color of the oil,
flowed constantly in the bowls, and one on the right and one on the left. Now, oil should not give us a problem, because oil is clearly the most defined

0: defined symbol in the Bible. That should not be a problem at all. It's speaking, of course, of what? What does oil in the Scripture speak of? The Holy Spirit. You betcha. And there is a principle, by the way, we should keep in mind. We notice in the New Testament. To him who has, more shall be given. To him who has not, that which he has will be taken away. Kind of strange grammar. How does God deal with truth? He will give you some and see what you do with it. If you disparage it, then it's over. Maybe. But if you take it appropriate, he gives you some more. So the one that has, more will be given. And we see that exemplified in Matthew 13 and other parables and so forth. Okay, let's move on. This idea of oil, of course, though, is mentioned in Acts 2. Remember, Peter even quotes from Joel 2 on the day of Pentecost, speaking of the Holy Spirit being poured out like oil and so on. Now, why oil? I'm always fascinated how the Lord picks examples. Oil is what? A source of light. It illuminates. Oil soothes and heals. Oil lubricates, abolishes friction. Oil warms. Oil invigorates. Oil adorns. It's an emblem of adornment, especially in sorrow or grief. And also, oil polishes. He's not through with any of us yet. Praise God. So there are 7 examples. There's probably others. Well, Zechariah goes on, so I answered and spake to the angel that talked with me, saying, what are these, my Lord? He says, see, the 7 branches he was familiar with as a priest, but the other features of this thing are rather unusual. And the angel that talked with me answered and said to me, knowest thou not what these things be? And I said, no, my Lord. He flunked his exam. He didn't understand. Then he answered and spake unto me, saying, this is the word of the Lord unto Zerubbabel, saying, not by might, not by power, but by my spirit, saith the Lord of hosts. This is the word of the Lord unto Zerubbabel, but from Romans 15:4 and other places, the word is to not just to Zerubbabel, but to all of us. And here we have probably the most quoted verse out of the book of Zechariah. How many have heard this before? Not by might, not by power, but by my spirit, saith the Lord of hosts. Now, whenever you quote that, I want to warn you, you'll have some carping critics there. They'll point out that that's not a complete sentence. It has no subject and it has no predicate. So your English teachers will have ulcers if you say that. But say it anyway. Not by might nor by power, but by my spirit, saith the Lord of hosts. It's a very unusual syntax. There is no subject, there's no predicate. There's only an adverbial modifier of an implied predicate. But in any case, not by power nor by might, not by brain or brawn, in effect, only by what? By the Holy Spirit. And that applies to any of our endeavors. We could spend all evening talking about examples there, but I'll spare you that. The clock has done you a great service, because we got to keep moving. Saith the Lord of the armies. We come across this Lord of hosts all through the Scriptures. That's sort of abstract to us. What does it say? The Lord of the armies. Ooh. What kind of armies? Well, fill in the blanks. There's all kinds. Verse 7, who art thou, O great mountain? Before Zerubbabel thou shalt become a plain, and he shall bring forth the headstone thereof with shoutings, saying, grace, grace unto it. You're going to discover the king lays the foundation, but he starts and he also finishes it. What God starts, he finishes it. Zerubbabel here is a type or a model. Yes, locally, he started the temple, and the temple will be finished under his leadership. But this vision is really dealing with something else. It's dealing with the big one, forthcoming, where the king is going not only start it, but finish it. I love this grace, grace, always times for twice for emphasis. I think I've told you girls, you always have to tell men twice. That's scriptural. That's scriptural. Eli, Eli, Abraham, Abram, the scripture. Men always have to be told twice. Well, he's a man, so he says it twice. Grace, grace, twice for emphasis. Verse 8, moreover, the word of the Lord said unto me, saying, the hands of Zerubbabel, verse 9, have laid the foundation of his house. His hand shall also finish it, and thou shalt know that the Lord of hosts hath sent me unto you. Now, the actual Hebrew is a little more complicated. He says, the Lord, Zerubbabel have laid the foundation of the house, and the foundation will finish it. This is sort of what it implies. And, of course, it's really speaking, this is literally true in the local sense, but it's also going to be far more profoundly true in a broader sense. Because he's a type, if you will, of the ultimate builder, the Messiah, who will build the final millennial temple. But notice Joshua is not mentioned here. We've had Joshua and Zerubbabel. Joshua's last time, Zerubbabel's in this one. Verse 10, "For who hath despised the day of small things? For they shall rejoice and shall see the plummet of, in the hand of Zerubbabel with those seven. For they are the eyes of the Lord which run to and fro through all the earth." The word plummet, by the way, can mean plumb line or whatever. It actually means stone of tin in the Hebrew, or chosen stone. Some scholars believe this really refers to a stone of separation or a capstone. And it makes a little more sense in that sense. But in any case, and it says, "Who hath despised the day of small things?" This seems to be an accommodation to the critics. The old timers that remembered Solomon's temple were wept with the temple they're building because it's so modest compared to the grandeur of Solomon. So don't despise the day of small things. This temple, of course, will later be expanded by Herod and becomes the temple that Lord himself visits in his ministry, of course. The seven eyes we talked about in chapter 3, verse 9. We'll keep moving. Verse 11. "Then answered I and said unto him, What are these two olive trees upon the right side of the lampstand and upon the left side thereof?" And commentators have filled libraries to try to answer that question, but we'll go on. Verse 12. "And I answered and said unto him, What be these two olive branches?" Oh, one other small point I want to make. It's kind of important back here. Back here in verse 9, 7 through 9, so with Zerubbabel going to start the place and Zerubbabel is going to finish it. One of the implications of that prophecy in Zechariah is that it was true. Zerubbabel did finish the temple. Wasn't killed, someone else took over. He finished it. Now, why is that important? Because that would authenticate the book to his audience. It's Deuteronomy 18, Moses laid that principle. If a prophet says something, it comes to pass, you know it's of the Lord. If it doesn't come to pass, you know, it's not of the Lord. In the old days, if you were a prophet and you uttered a false prophecy, it didn't come true, they stoned you. They don't do that today.
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0: winds are against you, and the waters won't settle either. Welcome to the Sunday Sermon on Through the Bible. I'm Steve Schwartz, your host, and in our message, Contrary Winds, Troubled Waters, and You in the Boat, we step into a scene that may feel all too familiar. A small boat, a dark night, a storm rising, and faithful followers doing exactly what Jesus told them to do, yet finding themselves in trouble. In Matthew 14, Dr. J. Vernon McGee takes us into the Sea of Galilee to see what it means to trust the Lord, not in calm waters, but in the middle of a storm. So while you get comfortable and find your place in God's Word, let's hear from a few fellow listeners who are going through the Bible with us, this time from Kenya. If you've prayed with us for Kenya before, then you might remember that it's a country of great spiritual hunger and diversity, with dozens of languages and communities that are spread across vast and often remote regions. Now, in many of these places, access to consistent biblical teaching is limited. But through radio and digital platforms, God's Word is reaching into small villages and large cities, and most importantly, changing lives. Here's just a few notes that we've recently received. A listener of our Turkana program shares this. The program makes me have a self-check to ensure I'm on the right track in my salvation journey. And then another person writes, the teachings encourage spiritual growth and help me deal with life challenges, knowing that God is on the throne. And then from this time a Swahili-speaking listener, we hear this. Praise God, our family listens together every evening and we discuss the teachings afterward. It really helped us grow spiritually as a family. And then a listener who joins us in his language of Somali wrote, the program has greatly helped me strengthen my Christian faith. I appreciate how spiritual topics are explained slowly and clearly in a way I understand. Listening every evening at 6 p.m. has helped guide my life, encouraged me to read the Bible more, and strengthened my relationship with God. Aren't these great letters? God's Word is changing the lives of brothers and sisters that we're never going to meet this side of heaven. And if you'd like to be a part of our world prayer team, which continues to travel and pray around the world every weekday, you can join by signing up at ttb.org. Let's pray together. Heavenly Father, thank you that your Word does reach every corner of the world and every corner of our hearts. As we study, Lord, help us to trust you in the storm and then to follow you in obedience. We're grateful to rest in the knowledge that you see us and care for us in every situation. In Jesus' name we pray. Amen. Here's the Sunday Sermon on Through the Bible with Dr. J. Vernon McGee.
1: Now this morning, our subject is Contrary Winds, Troubled Waters, and You in the Boat. Much that the Lord Jesus did is associated with the little Sea of Galilee. In fact, he moved his headquarters to Capernaum at the northern end of that little sea, and as far as I can tell, he never changed his headquarters from that place. And around Capernaum and that particular area, he himself said that most of his mighty works were performed. Now, we come this morning to look at one of those incidents that's connected with that sea. And there's no incident that I think that's more pleasurable and profitable to consider than this one that is before us today. It immediately follows, and it's intimately associated with the feeding of the 5,000. And we break in at verse 22, and straightway Jesus constrained his disciples to get into a boat and go before him unto the other side while he sent the multitude away. In this entire incident, there is a note of urgency. You find it in this word straightway and the word immediately. It occurs again in verse 27, and straightway Jesus spoke unto them, saying, be of good cheer. And then again in verse 31, and immediately Jesus stretched forth his hand. That note of urgency runs through this entire incident that's given to us here. And John, who records this same incident, and the fact of the matter is, he gives the reason for the urgency, for the reason that our Lord Jesus is moving as fast as he is here, because ordinarily he did not move like this. But the reason is that when he fed the 5,000, they wanted to take him and make him king. Well, he wouldn't want that. That's not the way he's to become king. He'll not come in through the tummy. He's no gingerbread king. He comes in through the heart and never through the stomach. He had fed them and they liked it. They wanted to get in on the program, and so they wanted to make him king. And he immediately got away from that crowd. And he went down to the sea, and he sent his disciples, put them in a little boat, and he immediately said to them, "You get to the other side." Those were his instructions. They were his commands. And then we're told he retired alone in a mountain to pray. Now, you have there this scene, and it's a picture, actually, of today. The disciples are out yonder on the little Sea of Galilee, and they are in a storm, as we shall see. They are in the place of peril. He yonder has retired to the mountain in prayer, and he's in the place of peace and prayer. And that's a picture of today. That's a picture of him today. He has passed on to the Father's right hand. We're told he's our intercessor. He's in the place of prayer and of peace today. And down here on this earth, those that are his own are in the place of peril, because I'm sure that most of you will agree that there's a bit of a storm blowing through the world right now. And the church is in that storm today. Now, this is one of the many pictures we have in the Gospel of Matthew. It was the method of Matthew to record certain episodes that were capsule pictures of the wider context of the kingdom of heaven. In other words, you're given a bird's eye view of a breathtaking landscape of the purpose of God in this world. You have the same thing later on in the Mount of Transfiguration. He's yonder on top of the mount with those that are his own, three of them, and there are two that have come back, Moses and Elijah, are with him there. The dead saints, the living saints are with him. And down here upon the earth, you have the disciples at the foot of the mountain, a man with a little fella that his own son, demon-possessed, and the disciples are helpless. Another picture of today. He's yonder, if you please, with the Old Testament and the New Testament saints. His church is down here at the foot of the mountain in the presence of a demonized world today, and never has the church been as helpless as it is at the present hour. It's a picture of today. There are other pictures here. I return back to this one, and this morning let's look at the disciples who are in the place of peril first. Now, these men are sailing according to orders. They have orders from him to cross to the other side. His instructions have been given, and they are attempting to follow his instructions. It was late evening when they started. The sun was beginning to drop down yonder in the west behind the mountains. Not really mountains, according to our estimation. They're not over 1,000 feet high, but it's a rather rugged scene there. And late in the evening, we're told, it's thrilling to be there in the evening and watch the sun go down. It's at that time that God dips his brush in a bucket of light, and he paints fantastic scenes on the sky. It must have been that way because there was a storm coming up. And these men, as they continued to row, they are sailors for the most part. They are familiar with that little Sea of Galilee. And actually, everything seemed to be fine, but night came on, and nothing was heard but the swish and the splash of the oars as these men were bending their backs to the oar, crossing to the other side at his command. And then all of a sudden, a storm broke on the little Sea of Galilee. And it was dark, The sea was rolling, the waves were angry, and there in the darkness, it's night. It's a bad night for a sailor to be out, let me tell you. Now these men, and I still insist, although I was corrected here several years ago, that they were doing a strange thing for the sailors in that day. And I learned that a few months ago down in the Caribbean, that when you're in a sailing vessel, that the thing to do is to tack. You never go the direction you're going. I don't know why, but you don't. If you're going this way, you don't go that way. You go this way, then you go that way, and then you go this way, and it takes you 4 hours to get where 1 hour ought to take you. And these men, without not tacking, and that was the custom. I found out that's the custom on that little sea. When you got a sailing boat, you tack. They're not tacking. They have the nose of that little boat pointed right into the fist of that storm. And I insist that they are wrong, that they shouldn't do that. These men are sailors. They knew that sea. They should have been tacking. And they should have made it for a harbor, because that storm would indicate that. That's the picture that's given to us. And Mark adds this detail. Matthew, Mark, and John record this incident. Mark says they were toiling and rowing. And that meant they had their backs bent to the oars, going right into that storm. And ordinarily, a storm like that in that day would take a sailing vessel off its course. You'll recall that when Paul was going to Rome and they put him on this sailing vessel, he warned them not to go, but they went anyway. It was rather foolhardy. But after they got out into the Mediterranean, they got caught in this storm, and they were off their course 200 to 300 miles after the storm was over. These men are not doing that. They should have tacked and have gone in a direction that would have brought them in a harbor. And they're doing it for this foolhardy thing. They're doing it for one reason. Had you and I been there and said to them, "Look, fellas, you are smart sailors. Why are you going directly into the storm as you are?" And they would have said, "Jesus commanded us to cross to the other side." And Mark makes it very clear where they were going, to Bethsaida. And we're headed toward Bethsaida. We have clear-cut orders from him. And I'm sure that some of us would have said, "Well, look, I don't think you ought to go there, because this storm has come up," and apparently he was not aware of it. And I think all of them would have smiled and said, "Apparently you don't know him." He knew the storm was coming, and he sent us into the storm, and why he sent us into the storm, we don't know. But he sent us into the storm, and we're going through to the other side. And I think then you and I would have been very generous, because we live in this kind of a day. We would have said, "Now look, I think that the thing for you to do is to get into the harbor and get out of this storm," because I'm sure he would understand. We could mouth, I think, 1,000 pious platitudes to explain to them that he wouldn't want them out on the sea. In a storm, they should get to the harbor. That's what we do today. But again, they would have said, and he said for us to go to Bethsaida. And you and I then would have added this. We would have said, "Maybe you won't make it." And I know they would have smiled then. They said, "Look, he never told us that we'd miss the storm. He has told us we'll make the harbor." And my friend, that's all that he's told you and me today. He never said we'd miss the storm. He did say we'd make the harbor. That's the thing that is important here. It's easy to criticize these men, I recognize. They were quite human. They were filled with faults. They blundered. They made many mistakes. But the thing here that makes me feel like throwing my hat in the air is they were going into that storm because Jesus had commanded it, and they're asking no questions. They were fighting that storm grimly, resolutely, silently, wearily. They're ready to fall, but they are going into the storm because he commanded it. Dead fish float downstream. It's only a live fish that'll go upstream. These men had something, a courage. They had a steadfastness. They were completely yielded to him in this matter. And they were going there, and they had this that seems to be absent today from Christians. We today, when we going gets rough, I tell you, we reef our sails, we run with the storm and beat it in to the first harbor we can get into. There's very little standing today for the Lord in this world. I remember years ago of studying under a very wonderful Bible teacher, the Epistle to the Romans. And he began the 7th chapter of Romans by saying, he said, now, this is the chapter that all Christians should miss. You ought never to get into the 7th of Romans. You should get into the 8th of Romans. And you know, that sounded good to me. And I must say that I started out as a minister very much like a parrot. I merely said what he said. But I hadn't been a pastor long until I came to the conclusion, friends, that I wish some of the saints could get into the 7th of Romans, because the man that fought the battle in the 7th of Romans is the man that got the victory in the 8th of Romans. And I don't know how you're going to get into the 8th of Romans except going through the 7th of Romans. You've got to know something about the contest. You have to know something about the grim battle that's being fought, my beloved. And if you're not fighting it, well, you're not in on it. We are living in a day when we walk on rubber heels, we ride on rubber tires, we sit and sleep on rubber foam, and we write a few rubber checks, and we turn in rubber if there's anything we want to see. We don't want to miss a thing. We are soft as today. But the man in the 7th of Romans is the man that got into the 8th of Romans. And this little boat is pointed into the storm. And they may be fighting a losing battle, but they're going into that storm because he commanded it. Now, I want to say something this morning, and I hope I'm not misunderstood. I find I am sometime. But right now, the world is going through a fad, and that fad is to go to the psychiatrist and the psychotherapist and have him tell what's the matter with us. And we're passing through that period. I trust the Lord we'll get through it one of these days. It's a kick that the world is on today. And there's some families today that now have a family psychiatrist just like they have a family doctor. And it looks like some need it, by the way. But frankly, I believe there's too much of this today, because I can well imagine that you could be in that boat, and if it was a modern up-to-date story, Simon Peter would say, fellas, I think we ought to head for the harbor. I really don't like it out here because my mother was out on this Sea of Galilee, right in this particular area, in a storm, and she was carrying me, and I've inherited all that, and I just hate storms. I think probably we ought to get to the shore somewhere. And then I can well understand that Nathaniel will say, he says, well, when I was a boy, I want to say that I fell in the water, and I almost drowned before they got me out, and I just hate water. And I don't like the way the storm's putting water all over us. Let's head for the shore. And then I can understand that Thomas, good old Thomas, he said, well, I want you to know that in my home I was unloved. I wasn't wanted. And during that time I built up a hostility to boats and to storms. And I didn't really want to come out here to begin with. I didn't like the command, let's beat it into the harbor. May I say that they didn't have those outs in that day. I'm a little disturbed today. People are now going to the psychiatrist first, then they come to the preacher. And it seems like the preacher's sort of the last resort today. And when they come our way, they're desperate. You can be sure of that. But so far, I have not found one psychologist or psychiatrist that's telling these people that they are to face life with its ugly realities, and you don't blame your mother for it. And you don't blame your background for it, that you're responsible to God. And that by the grace of God, you can overcome your problem, whatever that problem is. I want to pass this on today, and I certainly am going to sound square in this day in which we live, but I'm going to pass it on this morning because these things are not heard today. Have you come to the Red Sea place in your life where in spite of all you can do, there's no way out, there's no way back, there is no other way but through? We need Christians today who are going through because he commanded it. And they're not going to blame their mother or their background or circumstance of their condition. That the trouble is they are a rotten, miserable sinner. And that they have a lost nature themselves. And that is the basis of their problem. Will you listen? He leadeth me is true for all the past, with all its clouds and all its sunshine too, and true for all the days that are to come. He leadeth me, and he'll carry through. Do we believe that today? I'm not sure we act like that today. Then listen to this one. Oh, the psychiatrist never recommends this. But God's word recommends it. Lord, bend that proud and stiff-necked eye. Help me to bow the neck and die, beholding him on Calvary who bowed his head for me. And instead of lying today on the psychiatrist's couch, it might be well to go to the foot of the cross and lie there for a while. I think that would solve a great many problems. I was thrilled when General Douglas MacArthur went up to West Point and delivered his final message, and I think it's the greatest that he ever gave. He repeated these three words a dozen times. Duty, honor, country. I told you I was going to be square, but Douglas MacArthur was square too. And we need some square folk today. Duty, honor, Christ. We need more of that in the Christian's life. And by the grace of God, I'm in the storm. And by the grace of God, I'm not going to blame it on anyone else. By the grace of God, he brought me here, and by the grace of God, he'll see me through. We need that today. We see very little of it. Oh, the song we sing today and how we love it. Little chorus. Safe am I, safe. Wish I could sing. I'd sing it for you. My, we sing safe am I. I can well understand Simon Peter leading those fellas out there in that boat and that. He said, boys, it looks rough out here. We're in a dangerous spot. But we like the safe am I spot today. Let me leave that. I'd like to come now to where he is. They are in the place of peril. He's in the place of prayer and of peace. And he has them in mind. Mark in his gospel adds a note that's wonderful. He saw them toiling and rowing. Does he care? Is he interested? Does he love them? He saw them toiling and rowing. Darkness didn't shut him out. And my friend this morning, he sees you. Great many people say today, it looks like he's deserted me. No, he hadn't. He has his eye on you. Well, why didn't he get me out of this? He didn't say he'd get you out of it. He said he'd see you through. Paul went to the Lord. He's like the rest of us. Lord, I have a thorn in the flesh. I wish you'd remove it. He gets no answer. He goes back the second time and he says, Lord, I have a thorn in the flesh. Apparently, you didn't hear me the first time. He goes back the third time and he said, I don't want to annoy you. But apparently, you're not listening. I have a thorn in the flesh. I want it removed. The Lord said to Paul, I heard you the first time. And I not only heard you the first time, I answered you. The answer is no. I'm not going to take the thorn away. You're going to find out my grace is sufficient for you. I'll see you through. I'll see you through, Paul. My beloved, that's the lesson he wants us to get. Now, he goes to them. His eye is on his own. And he went to them walking on the water. I had a professor in college who was an ordained preacher, but he never believed the Bible. And he had an explanation for this. He said, now, Jesus really didn't walk on the water. He walked along the shore, and the disciples thought they saw him walking on the water. Now, I don't have faith enough to believe that one. To begin with, it's a storm, and it's darkness, and you can't get a boat that close into the shore to see. If you do, you're in trouble. And the second thing is, that professor wasn't there. He doesn't know. The record that we have is all that we have, and either you accept the record or you throw it all out. And John says they were 25 or 30 furlongs in the midst of the sea and at that particular area. And when we went by there, I tried to look, and friends, you couldn't see anybody from the shore. You're 2 miles. Even on a clear day, you're just not going to be able to see that clearly. And they were out at least 2 miles. They're crossing from the traditional spot where he fed the 5,000, coming actually eastward. I used to think it was westward, going to Bethsaida that's on the east side. And that's where the storms come from, is on that east side. And they're going right into it. It's just lots easier for me to go back and determine who he is, and he is the Son of God. And by him all things were made that have been made, and the Creator's walking on the water that he made. I find no difficulty with that, but I do find difficulty with him seeing 2 miles, or for them to see 2 miles in that storm. I don't think they could do it. He can. Now, he walked to them, and it looks as if he would go by. I think that Simon Peter was sort of the coxswain, which means that he was up in the prow of the boat and giving instructions, and that sure would be a proper place for him. And the others were bending at the oars, and naturally they were not seeing what was coming toward them because they are rowing. Simon Peter's up at the other end looking the opposite direction, and all of a sudden he sees him walk by him. He would as if he'd go by. Now it says they thought that they saw a ghost. And somebody says, see, they're superstitious. Oh, I don't know whether they are or not. The Negro man over in Memphis several years ago, he said, I didn't believe in ghosts either till I saw one. And these men were in that position. They didn't believe in ghosts any more than you do. Well, what would you do if you saw someone walking by on the water? And that's what they saw. They had to come up with some logical explanation to satisfy them. And then notice what our Lord did. But straightway Jesus spoke unto them, saying, be of good cheer, it is I, be not afraid. Every time the supernatural breaks into the natural, you'll always find the Lord Jesus saying, be of good cheer, or be not afraid. That's what he said when he came back from the dead. That was his introduction to them each time. Be not afraid, fear not, be of good cheer. I'm sure that's what he wants to say to us today, the supernatural Lord at the right hand of God. And we're told here that the storm ceased when he got into the boat. Well, he's the master of the sky. He's the master of the sea. And I personally believe that this reveals him as indeed the Son of Man, as well as Son of God. It reveals him as the one that took Adam's place, the last Adam. Adam was given dominion over this earth and he lost it. The Lord Jesus recovered that. And I think that's the reason he performed miracles like this, was to demonstrate what Adam had had before. Adam could have controlled a storm. But man can't today. He just can't control it in spite of all he knows. He just does not control this earth that we live on. Several years ago, they built a dam on the Colorado River, the one in Texas. And there's a Colorado River down there, and it was the third dam. And they invited down one of the Texas politicians in Washington to come down and dedicate it. And he came down, I was living in Texas at the time, and he made quite a speech. And he waxed eloquent. He told about how man had conquered nature now, and that man was the master. Before that politician got back to Washington, we had a rain. And I mean the kind of rain that you can have in Texas. It washed out all three of those dams. May I say to you, man doesn't control nature, but he controlled nature, and that is the purpose of this. When he came into the boat, the storm ceased, and then Simon Peter asked to do something. This is a little byplay here, and very briefly, I'd like to just look at it as we conclude. Simon Peter said, bid me come unto thee on the water. And I do not know why, but most commentators, oh, they criticize him for that. They said he shouldn't have done that. Again, may I say to you that thank God for one man in that boat that said, bid me come unto thee on the water. Here is a man that wants to venture something for God. May I say to you that that's another note that is silent today in the church. Venturing something for God, really willing to stand, really willing to pay a price, really willing to go out for God. Bid me come to thee on the water. And then I've heard them say that he failed. He did not. May I read this? And Peter answered him and said, Lord, if it be thou, bid me come unto thee on the water. And he said, come. And when Peter was come down out of the boat, he walked on the water to go to Jesus. He walked. Don't say he failed. He walked on the water. But something happened. The same thing happened to him that's happened to me. Maybe it hasn't happened to you. And when he saw the wind boisterous, he was afraid. And beginning to sink, he cried, saying, Lord, save me. This man, as long as he kept his eye upon the Lord Jesus, had no problem. It's when he put his eye on those waves. And that's the problem today. May I come back to it? I think it's wrong today to turn people to the turmoil that's going on within them. Of course we're all sinners. When I studied abnormal psychology, I went into the professor, for I was working in under him as his assistant, and I went into him one day and I said, Doctor, we have not yet studied any form of abnormality, but what I've discovered, I have some of the symptoms. And he began to laugh. He said, do you know, I wondered when you'd be coming, because he said, all the class has been here now. And he said, if you really want to know, I have them too. And he says, we all have them. Of course we do. We are abnormal. We're sinners. We are not what God wanted us to be. So let's quit looking down in here. It's not pretty. It's never pretty down in here. But look to him. Look to him today. Maybe you weren't loved in your home. But he loves you. Maybe you have had a rugged experience, but he has brought you up to this moment, hasn't he? Why do you think he's going to let you down now? Simon Peter got his eyes off the Lord, but when he did, he cried out, Lord, save me. And I like this better for sinners rather than, Lord, be merciful to me, a sinner. And this is really coming from the heart of a man that wants to be saved. Lord, save me. It's the briefest prayer in the Bible. Many years ago, I had a program in Pasadena where I asked questions and didn't answer them. I like that better than the one I got now where we answer them. But we ask questions and we ask the audience, the listening audience, send in the answers. And one of the questions we asked was, what's the shortest prayer in the Bible? You'd be amazed the number of people that sent in the so-called Lord's Prayer. And it's not. And I did not get a right answer the first week. I asked it the second week. And I didn't get a right answer the second week. And the third week, I asked it again. And some fella, he sent this in, Lord, save me. It's the shortest prayer in the Bible, Lord, save me. And when I gave this out, many people wrote in and said, this is so short we couldn't think it's a prayer. Well, we're accustomed to Sunday morning prayers. We preachers, oh boy, are we wordy. Can you imagine Simon Peter beginning as we begin on Sunday morning? Lord, thou who art the omnipotent, omnipresent, omniscient one. He'd have been 20 feet underwater before he got to what he wanted. I want to tell you, this man wanted to move to it in a hurry. Oh, we need that urgency in prayer too today. Lord, save me. And that's the kind of a prayer that got an answer. And immediately Jesus stretched forth his hand, caught him, and said unto him, O thou of little faith, why didst thou doubt? Getting away from him. And when they were come into the boat, the wind ceased. And John says, and immediately they were at the other side. That worried me for years. It says they were immediately, John says, they were at the other side. And I confess, one time I couldn't explain that. And a retired preacher down in Georgia came up to me and he said, young man, let me pass on to you something I learned years ago. He says, John is the apostle of love, and that's the language of love. And let me explain what I mean. He said, when I was a young fella, I courted a girl in a buggy. And he said, we lived about 3 miles from the church, and she lived about 3 miles on the other side of the church. And he said, Sunday afternoon, I'd hitch up the buggy, shine up the buggy in the harness, and get in, and I'd drive over to get her. Then we'd drive to church on Sunday evening. And then he says, we'd drive home after the service. He says, that was the shortest 3 miles I've ever gone in my life. He says, we just got in the buggy, and just like that, we were there at her home. Then he said, later on, I had to get in the buggy and come right back by that church. And he said, far as I know, it was the same distance. But he said, late at night, when I was by myself, I thought we'd never get to the church. Oh, it was so far. When he's in the boat, immediately you're at the land. There's a bit of a storm blowing through the world right now, and I can't blame anybody else. My problem is my relationship with him, and I want to pledge my allegiance to him. He's my Savior, and he's my Lord. God deliver us from going through this as just a ritual. May it elicit something from us today that'll cause us to live for him in this hour and stand for him. Oh, how we need it. And my friend, if we don't get it, the church is doomed. It's doomed. Unless there are men and women willing to pay a price, willing to pledge their allegiance to him. May I ask you this? Is he really in the boat with you this morning? He wants to get in the boat with you. In fact, he wants to take over. Not just chart and compass come from thee. He is the chart. He is the compass. I am the way, the truth, and the life. No man cometh unto the Father but by me, and him that cometh to me I will in no wise cast out.
0: Contrary winds, troubled waters, and yet he never lost sight of them, and he hasn't lost sight of you either. If you'd like to know more about trusting Jesus Christ, really placing your life in his hands, click How Can I Know God in our Through the Bible app or visit ttb.org, or just call us at 1-800-65-BIBLE and we'll send you a few free resources by mail. 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However you hop aboard the Bible bus, we'd love to know. I'm Steve Schwetz, and I sure hope that you'll come back next week with one of Dr. McGee's most popular messages that we'll be airing from the top of the Mount of Olives from Matthew chapters 24 and 25. Until then, I pray Isaiah 43:2 over you, that when you pass through the waters, he will be with you, and that through the rivers, they shall not overflow you.

Christian faith by showing how scientific evidence supports the Bible, particularly the Genesis account. The book of Genesis lays the foundation for all matters addressed in the rest of the Bible: the nature of God, His sovereignty in creation, man's purpose, sin, marriage, family, and why we need a Savior are all introduced and explained in Genesis. When we see that the first and most foundational book of the Bible can be trusted in all matters, including science, it builds confidence in the rest of the inspired Word all the way to Revelation. I'm Frank Sherwin, zoologist and research associate with the Institute for Creation Research. Join me for today's show of Science, Scripture, and Salvation. Proverbs 30:28 says, "The spider skillfully grasps with its hands, and it is in the king's palaces." At any given time, no matter where we are, we're not far from those infamous arachnids, most of which are not a threat. Many feel a natural revulsion when they experience spiders up close and personal, but like the mosquito, God had a plan for them in our ecosystem. What is immediately apparent is that spiders have always been spiders and did not evolve from a non-spider ancestor. In 2014, an evolutionist reported that, quote, "spider gene study reveals tangled evolution," end quote. Well, tangled indeed. Creationists maintain spiders were created as spiders, as scripture and science shows. When it comes to their origin, two evolutionists stated, quote, "most zoologists believe that arachnids arose from the Eurypterids and were early terrestrial inhabitants," end quote. Well, creation scientists believe that God created spiders as spiders during the creation week just thousands of years ago. Indeed, even fossil spiders are 100% spider. In a news story of April of 2011, we read, and I quote, "tufts of hair-like fibers seen on its legs showed this 165-million-year-old arachnid to be the oldest known species of the largest web-weaving spiders alive today, the golden orb weavers, or Nephila." Going back even further in evolutionary time reveals two fossil spiders from Crossley, England. They were found in sedimentary rock dated by evolutionists at 310 million years ago. Yet, as the creation model predicts, they're still just spiders. Well, here's an easy recipe. Take food, metabolically convert it into sticky glue, then allow air to contact it while rapidly stretching it into an impossibly narrow, nimble thread as strong as steel. Well, there you have it. Spider silk. We tend to take for granted the incredible detail and beauty of a typical spider web. The Creator designed most species of spider to secrete a special web that scientists have long appreciated and have attempted to copy. They have found that web strands are comparable in strength to fused quartz fibers. Zoologists discovered that spiders have anywhere from 1 to 4 pairs of spinnerets located in the abdomen of the spider. Now, the normal number are 3 pairs. In addition, there are among, with the spinnerets, 7 silk glands, each making a strand for a unique purpose. Many dozens of these tiny tubes lead to these specially designed abdominal glands. Earliest evidence of a spider's silk spinning activity is a fossil discovered from 380 million-year-old sedimentary rocks near Gilboa, New York. It is clear that spiders, along with their silk-producing parts, have always been spiders. Some spiders even use a long trailing thread for a process called ballooning. The creature secretes a line and allows the wind to carry it and the spider aloft for places unknown. Spiders have landed on ships far out at sea. Evolutionists, true to their worldview, call this amazing ability of the Chelaeformes nothing more than a unique adaptation. Two secular authors state in a 2005 college biology textbook, quote, "each spider engineers a style of web characteristic of its species and builds it perfectly on the first try. This complex behavior is apparently inherited," end quote. Well, creation scientists maintain that spiders were created with this amazing ability and carry this ability with them as they continue to thrive and move across the earth.

0: In regard to webs before the fall, they could very well have been made as decorations, as some species do even today. Evolutionists state in the BBC Nature News in 2011, quote, "Exactly why the spiders adorn their webs is unclear. A team has made a discovery in one spider species that suggests the spiders use adornments tacitly to make their webs more visible to animals that might accidentally damage them," end quote. Now it's time for a short break. I'll return with some final words on this topic in a moment.
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0: Welcome back to Science, Scripture, and Salvation, a radio ministry of the Institute for Creation Research. We saw in the first half of our program that the fossil record reveals that when we do find spiders, they're always spiders, 100%, not on their way to becoming spiders. We also saw that the silk spinning ability of spiders is totally unique, and that the anatomy and the physiology involved with the production of silk is beyond man's ability to ever comprehend something like that and to produce it themselves. And then we found that each spider engineers a style of web that's characteristics of its species and builds it perfectly the first try, that again reveals the creative hand of God. Well, one thing is certain, the webs before the fall must have been large, spectacular, and beautiful. Indeed, spider silk has been found to conduct light almost as well as glass fiber, opening the door to biosensor, laser, and microchip research, according to the Optical Society in 2012. But what was the purpose and the function of spider venom before the fall, when everything was supposed to be very good? Creationist scientists continue to research, and answers are becoming apparent. While creationists ponder the purpose of some aspects of spider physiology prior to the fall, it's now evident that their toxicity actually has the potential to save many people from starvation. Well, how is that? Well, as the world's population continues to grow at approximately 80 million souls per year, it's important to make maximum use of the various food crops. Unfortunately, crop loss to insect pests is around 10%, food that could be used to nourish millions of people. Reducing this intolerable loss by way of traditional pesticides like chlorinated hydrocarbons is costly, and it also gets into the ecosystem and causes problems. It adversely affects the environment, and insects are becoming increasingly resistant to the poisons. But let's keep in mind that insect resistance to pesticide is, however, hardly evidence of Darwinian evolution. The insects are the same genus and the same species both before and after the pesticide resistance. One way of battling crop-destroying insects is to use more environmentally friendly compounds that are just as deadly to these pests. We've all heard of nicotine that's found in cigarette tobacco. But nicotine from the tobacco plant is one such natural pesticide. It can be diluted and applied and has, as one scientific publication said, and I quote, "a much lower acute mammalian toxicity and greater field persistence," end quote. Oddly enough, using spider venom as a natural insecticide may be another method. Research biologists suggest that using a peptide, that's a compound of two or more amino acids, isolated from spider venom that is poisonous to insects. This chemical is called insecticidal spider venom peptide, or ISVP. Consider the benefits man has discovered from spider venom. Two evolutionists said in 2013, and I quote,
2: A large number of sulfur-rich insecticidal peptides have been isolated from spider venoms. Many of these have desirable properties for the development as bioinsecticides, including high potency, rapid speed of kill, lack of vertebrate toxicity, and that also includes people, low production costs, and actively against a wide range of crop pests and disease vectors, end quote. A University of California, Berkeley graduate student has discovered two beautiful new species of peacock spiders in southeast Queensland, Australia. The student, Madeline Girard, named the two colorful creatures Sparkle Muffin and Skeletorus. The report on LifeScience.com quotes an evolutionist entomologist saying the peacock spider group is more varied than previously thought. Well, non-Darwinists wholly agree. There is much variation within the created spider kind, but wherever they're found, spiders always display eight legs, remarkable eye structure, and are, as creationists predict, 100% spiders. So what we've seen in the program is that not only have spiders always been spiders, whenever they're fossilized with their eight legs and a remarkable eye structure, always as spiders. And we find that the ability for these spiders to make webs is very, very unique to each individual species. So we find that spiders certainly are clear evidence of creative design and organization that goes into these amazing arachnids. The Apostle Paul said in Romans chapter 1 and verse 20 that God's creation is clearly seen. And certainly we can appreciate and we can see God's clearly seen creation in these amazing creatures that we call the spiders. Thank you for joining us on Science, Scripture, and Salvation, a radio ministry of the Institute for Creation Research. That's all the time we have for our program today, but we would love to connect with you through our website at icr.org. 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What happened to the dinosaurs? Are monkeys and people the same? Why do we live on Earth and not some other planet? Kids have some great questions about God's creation, but do you have the answers for them? At the Institute for Creation Research, our scientists and Bible scholars have produced The Guide to Creation Basics. This book contains full-colored images and fascinating commentary from experts in biology, geology, astronomy, and biblical study. 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
1: Are you still reveling in your Christian salvation? Or like too many believers, have you become calloused to the revelation of God? Sometimes overexposure to religious activity can dull our senses and steal our joy. Well, today on Insight for Living, Chuck Swindoll invites us to examine our passion for God and to discover the path that leads to spiritual vitality. Looking to break unhealthy patterns? Let's pick up the study right where we finished last weekend. We're in 1 Corinthians chapter 10. Chuck titled his message, Strengthening Your Grip on Godliness.
2: Unless God intervenes and catches a life on the way down so that that life applies self-control to get back on target, we simply, in this oversaturated context, begin to replace life with words and God talk. And before we know it, we can discuss theology in the day and live like the devil at night. Look at verse 6. These things happened as examples for us. Now, I'm seeing what's going to follow as concentric circles. Think of it like that, okay? Look at me for a second. Think of a target. Verse 6 is that little bullseye, and the verse 7 goes further, the next verse goes further, and then further, until we have five sections in this target, okay? Just think of it like that. And these are concentric circles of peril that cause us to keep from taking God seriously. And the further out we get in these circles of peril, the thicker becomes the internal skin. The thicker becomes our insensitivity to God. And the more we're able to crank it out like we're pulling off a memorized assignment. And the colder the heart gets before God. Verse 6. They happened as examples that we should not crave evil things as they craved. That's where it starts. In the middle of the wilderness, they began to sense that they must trust God, and they, in trusting God, listen now, they had, in trusting God, they had to have hearts and attitudes that were such as to be sensitive to God. But there is the curiosity in the heart of man or woman, and there is that sense of, I would like to know what really happens out there in the world system. I wonder if there's something to it. I know I'm not experiencing it in this lifestyle. And the curiosity grows, and little things are planted, like little seeds that begin to sprout. And these people, you begin to crave that which is evil. It comes in little things, a little series on television, a lingering at a newsstand, a conversation that prompts this sort of breakdown in attitude. And you, at first, you're a bit shocked, and then you find yourself stimulated by it. And the stimulation grows to an increased measure of curiosity. And it's a whole world that you're not into because you're into the God world. I don't know how else to put it. Your world is now the Christian world, and you can't tolerate that kind of thing overtly, and so you tolerate it mentally. It's little, it's subtle, it's so subliminal, nobody even knows you're thinking it. It's just yours. It's your toy. And the craving starts. And before long, there becomes an idolatry. Verse 7, do not be idolaters, as some of them were. Oh, you don't have idols on the shelves of your home? No. It's a mental substitute for the place God once occupied. It's now a preoccupation with the little thing that began just as a little attitude. Just a little tolerance and a little stimulation that grew and a little more stimulation. And your flesh said to you that that won't take too much for it to become more of a satisfaction and a preoccupation. So it turns there. Hear me well. I don't tell you what I want to tell you. I tell you what God wants you to hear. Some of you are at the attitudinal stage. Some of you have moved to the stage where it's now a preoccupation. No one knows it yet. It's still that private idol. It's that substitute. It's dethroning him and enthroning whatever. It's there. And it has now become your quiet, secret world because you can't let that out. You're in the God world. And your friends are in the God world. And you have a reputation and image to keep up. At each level of the concentric circles, you become increasingly less in touch with intimate friends who ask hard questions. Because the hard questions have evil answers, if you're honest. The idolatry turns next, you got it, to immorality, verse 8. Webster says, immorality is anything inconsistent with purity. It's little, it happens so slowly. I think of erosion. When I was a little boy, my parents and I and my family would go to a little bay in South Texas. And it was a bay that opened up into the Matagorda area and then on out into the Gulf of Mexico. Matagorda Bay and then this little Karankaway, little Indian name bay that was a muddy bay that became the place of such childhood delights in my life. And I remember as a little boy putting a stob down, a stake down by the shore. It had a large bank that came up, and then the area where the cabin was many, many yards away from this shoreline. And the shoreline was continually being eaten away by the waves that would come and bite into the sand of the bank, and then a section of the sand would just kind of cave in. And when I was there for the 2 weeks, I never saw any change in the stake that I would put deeply in the ground. I put a little flag on it so I'd see it next year. And I'd go back to it as soon as we would unpack, and I'd be free to run and have a great time down by that bay. I'd run to that stake, and I would have measured, and I noticed that it's now was once 5 feet, and now it's 2 feet. But I haven't been there for a year. Sometime it was only a foot away from the stake. Erosion is like that. It bites into it. Never big. Never enormous. No one suddenly becomes base. It happens so slowly in the mind, in the quiet hours, in the secret chambers of the heart. And the little things you read and look at, stuff you play with in your mind, you don't talk about it because you're in the God world. You're under the cloud. You've walked through the sea. You've got spiritual food and water and you have your Moses out there. It isn't appropriate, but suddenly you begin to act immorally and you get away with it. You don't get caught. And not only has the craving that was a thought at first, just a stimulating thing that fed the curiosity, not only is it now attitudinal, not only has it grown to a preoccupation, now it is an activity and it is incredibly stimulating. And you get away with it. And you can still do your God talk while you're getting away with it. And before you know it, talk about erosion. Verse 9, you begin to try the Lord. Next section of the circle. Now there's presumption. Now you can pull off those Bible studies without a lot of work. After all, you've got to take care of this other area that is such a remarkably satisfying thing to the flesh. Now your energy is turned to cover up, and before you know it, you have substituted in a rather remarkable way the ministry part of your life with just the leftovers, and the rest is getting a lot more attention until finally presumption leads, verse 10, to a grumbling, a cynicism toward that box you were once in, that straitjacket, that tight world of biblical square living. Got it? You see, somewhere between the craving and the cynicism, there has developed a new vocabulary. You know how to say it differently because you have help from the philosophy and the psychology and the theology of our day that often, not all, but often dumps out all you need to give you the language you need. Not to call it stuff that the Bible calls it, but to call it stuff that's now in. It's respected. And it's remarkable what that does to that once warm, simple, devotional, fundamental mentality that brought you into the family of God. Wait a minute, what are we talking about? Are we talking about a group of unsaved reprobates? No. These are people that were all under those things, all identified with Moses, all. These are inside folks. These are folks that have that image. These are not a body of godless unbelievers. These are oversaturated, overexposed, spiritually prosperous men and women. And if you get at it early enough, teenagers, you can actually handle the God talk and crank out a carnal lifestyle that'll cause your own mother to blush if she knew the truth. But you learn how to pull it off, see? You learn how to put it together in such a way that it's all in your head, okay, and here, unknown, because they would never understand anyway. It occurred to me when I was thinking through this early this morning that film that is overexposed gets black. Towels that are oversaturated with water get sour. And a clay pot that sits only in the sun gets hard and brittle. Rather useless. No more mysteries. I'm going to talk straight. For many, the Christian life has become a dull, predictable routine, increasingly more cynical way to live. And to handle that, you grumble about this square lifestyle and you rationalize around your own lifestyle as you live a lie and continue to crank out all this Bible stuff. It's a business as usual mentality. Let me tell you where it occurs. It occurs in the Christian home. It occurs at grace around the table when, oh yeah, well we better pray. You eat without guilt if you pray. So you pray means nothing. Just pray. Pray so the food doesn't get cold. Pray because we've always prayed. Pray. Nobody cares, knows. Nobody even takes the time to think through what that means, especially you, because you've got this circle going with the squares over here. Christian home where there's God talk all the time. You've got to say things God's way, the Bible way. So you learn how to do that. Or the Christian school. You visit a Christian school campus and you will meet up with some of the most cynical of Christians. Sour, grumbling, carnal, immoral on the face of planet Earth. But it's not known because you learn how to pull it off. You can even be a faculty member and pull it off. You can be in the administration and pull it off. It can happen, yeah, in the Christian church that is regularly taught the meat of the scriptures. And I'll tell you, it can happen in the Christian ministry. I saw phases of it way back in 1959 at Dallas Seminary when I was in there as a frightened theologue trying to just learn how to stay afloat. I witnessed it happen in the passing of years where men became adept in the Greek text, the Hebrew text, the Aramaic. They were able to pull all of that off, but underneath the surface there was this cold formalism, this increased interest in other things, whatever it was. And this Bible stuff, well, I could do that on the side. One man writes like this: familiarity may breed contempt even at the very altar of God. How frightful a thing it is for the preacher when he becomes accustomed to his work, when his sense of wonder departs, when he gets used to the unusual, when he loses his solemn fear in the presence of the High and Holy One, when, to put it bluntly, he gets a little bored with God and heavenly things. If anyone should doubt that this can happen, let him read the Old Testament and see how the priests of Jehovah sometimes lost their sense of divine mystery and became profane even as they performed their holy duties. Secular priests and pastors who keep the doors of God's house for bread are still among us. Satan will see to it that they are, for they do the cause of God more injury than a whole army of atheists would do. Two familiar reactions that I heard recently, and I'll hear again. Verse 12, that will never happen to me. Chuck, you're describing something that is so foreign. The Living Bible said, oh, I would never behave like that. You are dangerously close. We do well to live our lives before God in fear. Where is the fear in the Church of Jesus Christ? Where is this sensitive devotion to God that still, almost like a child, exults and giggles in his presence? We're too sophisticated for that. We have a theology that we can handle in any crowd, but we'll leave the warmth to those new Christians. Let him who thinks he stands never say, I'd never behave like that. But the other response is in verse 13. I am into this syndrome. I am too far gone. The edge is dull. I have become cold, listless, bored, cynical, critical, and I can't get out of it. Verse 13. No temptation has overtaken you, but such as is common to man. God is faithful, who will not allow you to be tempted beyond what you are able. Here's where the self-control comes in. The temptation comes, and it comes in a thought. And the self-control says, no way. Get out of my life. The self-control comes to my rescue and says, I see the erosion that will cause. I give it up. In the power of the Holy Spirit, I give you my life, God. I give it afresh and anew. I'm not talking about coming to church more. I'm not even talking necessarily about reading the Bible more, though that will not hurt most of us. I'm talking about calling on God at the moment we are tempted to realign our lives with an alien cause or redefine sin into terms that are in nowadays, or look the other way when we know a confrontation is in order, or confessing openly our wrong to our mate or our family or our friend, and digging out the pus and getting rid of the sore so we're back on target. It's no reason to grind an axe for another half an hour. I ask you four questions. Just listen. One, you've begun to lose the delight of the Lord in your life. Kind of becoming old hat. Just a Bible-carrying, God-talking believer that, oh yeah, I'm a Christian. Losing the delight. Becoming perfunctory to you. You're on your way. Second, if you're not taking God seriously as you once did, can you detect areas of erosion that are occurring? I speak to mates of people in ministry too. I speak to you who are husbands or wives. If you're not taking God seriously anymore, can you detect areas of erosion that are beginning to come to the surface? Tolerating things you once despised and harboring a little secret world that once would have embarrassed you. Number three, do you realize the extreme danger, the peril that you have caught yourself in? You realize the future, if nothing changes, maybe you didn't see it in the passage. These were killed. These were destroyed. These were strewn across the wilderness. God stepped in. Realize the damage to the church of Jesus Christ. Finally, are you willing to openly confess the deadness of your spirituality to those who closely touch your life? Do whatever it means to bring it back to life. You're willing to confess openly the deadness and do whatever's necessary to bring it back to life? Your Heavenly Father waits for you to come back home. He waits to cleanse, to forgive, but He also expects full repentance. And where those areas of your life have cut cross grain with another life and that life has been defrauded, that needs to be built back. I say finally to you who are known as Christians, where you are, minister, people at work, neighborhood, you are God's model. Your fall is a scandal. Whether it ever makes the press or not, it is a scandal and it hurts those of us surrounding you today. It's true. Most sin is an absolutely selfish act. I plead with you to think about someone other than yourself, because we are the ones that have to pick up the pieces. And at times, I get tired of it. Get your act together or get out. And don't align yourself with the family. Do whatever can be done to clean it up. I say that as your brother, as your friend. Let's bow together. If I felt that standing up in front of people that don't even know you would help relieve your guilt, I would ask you to do that. I frankly do not think that changes anyone. At times, it tends to scandalize a congregation to see the volume of people who would be on their feet. But I say before God that we are responsible, having heard what we have heard, to go right back to those cravings, those areas that have begun to eat away and erode in our lives and clean them up so that God again is God. Some have a rather extensive assignment, and I challenge you to deal with it. Before we leave quietly today, may we pray. Our God, I thank you for giving me such unrest in my soul and for bringing to the surface that which you wanted to have declared. And I thank you for those today who have heard and will indeed begin the process of repentance and change confession. I plead with you, Father, to leave no one alone. Increase the misery of life until there is cleansing and change. And may your church be purged, be purified. The spotless lamb. Pray. Amen.
1: A deeply convicting topic today as we do some heavy introspection. 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It's called Finding God When the World's on Fire. Here's the major theme of Chuck's book. 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The fear that the worst might actually happen. The fear that God is distant in the very moments we need him most. 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
2: Hi, everybody. This is Pastor Raul Reese. I'd like to invite you to the Pastor's Conference with Bill Stonebreaker, Calvary Chapel, Honolulu. And we're going to be teaching the Word of God, which is going to be neat. Bring your leaders. It would be great to bring your leaders, and then we'll have fellowship. And when we have fellowship, you know, we can eat together and then get taught the Word of God so God can speak to us about our ministries. Come to the conference. Calvary Chapel, Honolulu. May the Lord bless you and keep you. God bless.

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1: Creation. It speaks of a creator. Here's Pastor Damien.
2: Wherever you look in life, creation always speaks of a creator. Whether you're talking about a house, whether you're talking about a bridge, whether you're talking about a watch, whether you're talking about a poem, whether you're talking about a painting. And anytime we see any created anything, when we see these things, we realize that they didn't just happen. They exist because someone created them. There's always a creator behind any creation in life. And what is true, the Bible says, of a house or a watch is also true of the heavens and the earth. And as we look at the heavens and the earth and everything in them, it speaks of a creator.

0: there, and welcome to another week of According to the Scriptures with Pastor Damian Kyle. Glad you could join us. We're about to continue our series, Gleanings from Genesis. Now, last time, you may recall that we began to consider the very first verse in our Bibles. In the beginning, God created the heavens and the earth. And as we did so, we quickly realized that no verse is packed as full as this one. Here now is Pastor Damian to finish unpacking it for us, beginning with what is owed to God our Creator.
1: The creation always owes a debt to the Creator, the debt of the lesser to the infinitely greater, that is to God Himself. And what we owe to God as Creator as a result of being His creation is our worship and our service. Any human being who worships or serves anything of the creation, worships anything other than the creator of the creation, that person is engaged in an irrationality, because the creator is always greater than his creation. Paul brings it out in the New Testament, in the book that we just recently finished, in Romans chapter 1, verse 24. He said, therefore God also gave them up to uncleanness and the lust of their hearts to dishonor their bodies among themselves, who exchanged the truth of God, that is the truth of his existence, for a lie, and that is that God doesn't exist, and worshipped and served the creature rather than the creator, who is blessed forever. Amen. Sometimes people will ask, what was God doing before he created the heavens and the earth? And the fact of the matter is, we really have no revelation of that. We know certainly that God is eternal and he existed before anything that he created. The oldest kind of, in terms of chronology, oldest verse in the Bible is not really Genesis 1:1. It is John 1:1 that speaks of Jesus within the Godhead and the existence before even the creation of anything. But in terms of what he was doing before the creation of the heavens and the earth, we have no revelation in Scripture of that. Maybe we'll know in heaven, but personally, I don't have a problem with not knowing that. I figure that God tells us what we need to know, and I don't have any problem with mystery in a relationship with God, not understanding everything. The fact that any time you're going to have the infinite, that is God, in a relationship with the finite, that is man, then you're going to have to get used to mystery, because we can only follow God on any subject that we might choose to talk with him about only so far and then drop off. And so he reveals to us what we need to know. Now, isn't it interesting? John Calvin is reported to have had an answer for that question. When a man asked John Calvin what God was doing before he created the heavens and the earth, and apparently mockingly, Calvin is alleged to have replied, he was heating up hell for those who would ask such questions. So clearly John Calvin got off the wrong, out of the wrong side of the bed that morning. And the more accurate answer, actually, and the more gracious answer is that we simply do not know. It is a mystery, and God has not given us that revelation, and only he could. Now, in this opening verse, I think it's 7 words in the Hebrew, 10 words in the English. He covers a lot of ground in 10 words. I mean, in the opening verse, God flatly refutes virtually all of man's false philosophies concerning the origin of the world and the meaning of life. He clearly refutes atheism because it avows the existence of God. He refutes pantheism, the idea that God is another name for everything, because God is differentiated here from an infinitely greater than what he has created. It refutes polytheism because one God created all things. It refutes materialism because all material had a beginning. It refutes humanism because God, not man, is the ultimate reality. And it refutes evolution as an explanation for the existence of the universe, because God created all things. And God has done all of that in just one sentence, in terms of providing clarity to mankind about what this world is about that we find ourselves in the middle of. One time I heard a pastor a Jewish pastor, Christian. He spoke about a letter that had been sent to him by someone who was displeased with him in some way. And the woman wrote this letter as a word from God to him. And she wrote page after page after page after page after page of it. After he read it and then he responded to her, he said, "I don't believe that this is from God at all, because it doesn't take God that long to say something." And there's certainly an element of truth in that as you look at Genesis 1:1. Now, some of what we see here in this single verse is it's amazing what it reveals to us about God, that he has no beginning, that he's eternal, that he's omnipotent, he's all-powerful, he's omniscient, he knows everything, he created everything, he knows everything. He's omnipresent, he's everywhere all at once. He is clearly very wise, he is clearly very creative, he is self-existent, he is not a part of the creation, he is infinite, and he is personal. That isn't an impersonal force that created the heavens and the earth. It was a personal God who did so. It's interesting to me in this verse that God does not argue his existence here. He simply states it matter-of-factly. Apparently, as you would, certainly I would expect of God, as all of us would expect of God, he is very, very confident in his existence. Whatever anybody else might be thinking, God never takes a trip to Sedona or to Colorado to try and find himself, or to question who he is and does he really exist and what is the meaning of his existence. And the fact of the matter is that he doesn't need to lay out a case to mankind for his existence, because his creation does that for him. As the Holy Spirit put it through King David in Psalm 19, let me read you a handful of verses. David wrote, "The heavens declare the glory of God," not just his existence, but his glory. "And the firmament shows his handiwork. Day unto day it utters speech, and night unto night reveals knowledge. There's no speech nor language where their voice is not heard." The voice of creation speaking to mankind about the existence of God. "Their line has gone out through all the earth, and their words to the end of the world. In them he has set a tabernacle for the sun, which is like a bridegroom coming out of his chamber, and rejoices like a strong man to run its race." Talking about the sun making its move across the horizon on a daily basis in the world. "Its rising is from one end of heaven and its circuit to another, and there's nothing hidden from its heat." In other words, the psalmist is declaring that all of creation around us testifies to the existence of God. All that we see with the naked eye, we see with the telescope, we see with the microscope, all of it is communicating to us that there is a God. You say, how does it communicate this? Because wherever you look in life, creation always speaks of a creator. Whether you're talking about a house, whether you're talking about a bridge, whether you're talking about a watch, whether you're talking about a poem, whether you're talking about a painting. And any time we see any created anything, when we see these things, we realize that they didn't just happen. They exist because someone created them. There's always a creator behind any creation in life. And what is true, the Bible says, of a house or a watch is also true of the heavens and the earth. And as we look at the heavens and the earth and everything in them, it speaks of a creator. And in the same way, everywhere we look in life and we see design, we realize there is a designer behind that design. Design always testifies to the existence of a designer behind the design. Whether it's Mount Rushmore, or whether it's a jet plane, or whether it's a car, or whether it's an iPhone. I mean, no one would deny it. No one would claim that an iPhone is self-existent. Clearly, there's a designer behind it. And what the Bible declares in both Old Testament and New Testament is that what is true of that design is also true of the amazing design that we see all around us in the world. Again, the seasons, the four seasons in the year, the tides, the orbits of the sun and the moon, the intricacies of the human body, the fact that any surgeon can have any hope of being successful in a surgery, or an engineer building anything, whether it's a bridge or building a building. All that we operate from in life is the recognition that there is a design to this universe, that when we cooperate with it, we're going to do fine. But everybody acknowledges the design. And always in life, there's a designer behind the design. And even further, not only does creation and design speak of the existence of a creator and a designer, but just as the creator and the designer in every other area of life is greater than what they create and what they design, the heavens and the earth declare that God is greater than all of the creation by virtue of being the creator and the designer of all that we see on a daily basis. And this is why, once again, it is foolish to worship the creation, because it is to stop always one step short of the progression. The creator is always greater than the creation. And so our worship is due the one who has created everything, not the creation itself. And this argument from creation and design, it's something that's so simple that a child can understand it, a child can speak it. Any person can understand it, any person can speak it. You should use the argument as God does in both the Old Testament and the New Testament, the argument from creation and design, anytime you want to, you enter into these kind of conversations with other people. And in entering into that is a case for the existence of God, you will never be disappointed for having done so. And it is to simply give God, in that conversation with another person, what God wants to have in order to work with them. But no scientific discovery, no anything, is ever going to disprove the arguments of design and creation, because they're God's arguments, and they're simple. And somebody says, well, then who created God? Nobody. He's as upfront as can be related to things, that he existed when the beginning began. And that's his story. That's his account. Now, what a person's going to do with that, they're going to do with that. But there's no lack of logic in it, and certainly no absence of evidence. And you can spend all of your life reading scientific journals, and feel free to do that. Or all of the books on evolution or on creationism, and listen and watch the videos and all of these different things, and fully gorge yourself on the subject. And there's nothing wrong with that. But you'll come right back to this place. You'll come back to this argument, this statement of fact from God related to the evidence for his existence. God considers this evidence for his existence to be so straightforward and so indisputable that in Psalm 14, verse 1, he declares that the fool has said in his heart, there is no God. From the vantage point of heaven, for a person to live their 70 or however many years in this world and to see what we see on a daily basis with our own eyes, and to live life and then to conclude that there is no God, it's incomprehensible, again, from the vantage point of heaven. God's it's a very hard thing to go through life and to miss God. The Apostle Paul is just as strong in the New Testament on the issue. Again, to the book of Romans, chapter 1, verse 18, Paul said, for the wrath of God is revealed from heaven against all ungodliness and unrighteousness of men, who suppress the truth in unrighteousness. What is the truth they suppress in unrighteousness? The existence of God. This is as old as the hills. Paul addresses it by the Spirit of God. He says, because what may be known of God is manifest in them, for God has shown it to them. For since the creation of the world, his invisible attributes are clearly seen, being understood by the things that are made, even his eternal power and Godhead, so that they are without excuse. But Paul continues, interestingly, he said, because although they knew God, they did not glorify him as God, nor were thankful, but became futile in their thoughts, and their foolish hearts were darkened. Ah, now we come to the foundation, the core of the denial of Genesis chapter 1, verse 1. Futile thinking and dark hearts. A refusal to acknowledge the existence of the God of the Bible, because if he truly is what he reveals himself to be, then logically I must make myself accountable to him. In obeying him and serving him and living for him and worshiping him and supremely entrusting in his Son as my Savior and as my Lord. The real reason for the denial of the existence of God and a person offering the praise and the worship that the creation owes to the Creator is, at its core, I still want to live a self-dominated and a self-directed life, or there are sins that I like practicing that I don't want to give up for anyone, not even for God. And behind all of the bluster and all of the arguments and all of the words from the vantage point of heaven, that is what is the core of the denial of all of this. And people can convince themselves, they can fool themselves, but God is never fooled by any of it. Even Jesus himself revealed as much in John chapter 3 when he was talking with Nicodemus, the religious leader of the Jews. I'll read it to you beginning in John 3:16. Jesus said, "For God so loved the world," speaking to Nicodemus, "for God so loved the world that he gave his only begotten Son, that whosoever believes in him should not perish, but have everlasting life." But it's important to remember, Jesus did not stop with that gospel. He moved on to speak of why people reject that gospel. He said, "For God did not send his Son into the world to condemn the world, but that the world through him might be saved. And he who believes in him is not condemned, but he who does not believe is condemned already, because he has not believed in the name of the only begotten Son of God. And this is the condemnation, that light has come into the world, and men love darkness rather than light, because their deeds were evil. For everyone practicing evil hates the light and does not come to the light, lest his deeds should be exposed. But he who does the truth comes to the light, that his deeds may be clearly seen that they have been done in God." Don't ever be put back on your heels as a Christian or intimidated over all of the words that just fairly flood every means by which words can be communicated. They just flood forth as a rationale for rejecting creation, rejecting the existence of God, rejecting God the Father, rejecting Jesus Christ. But always to know that at the core of all such rejection, once a person knows the truth, at the core of all of it is this love for sin and self-will, and God knows it. And one day, at the white throne judgment of Christ, that will be revealed as the true cause and the true source for all unbelief. The first chapter of Genesis is one of the most God-centered chapters in the Bible, and that's saying a lot. God is mentioned by name 32 times in the 31 verses. When you add the use of personal pronouns, he's mentioned no less than 43 times in the 31 verses. And what I would like us to take away from this opening verse of the Bible is that no one will ever make any sense of life not on the macro, not on the micro, not on the universal, not on the personal level, unless we begin where the Bible does, with God and not with man. And if we begin with God and we work from God toward man, our understanding of the world as a whole, ourselves individually, then our conclusions are going to be true, they're going to be wise, they're going to be safe. And to ask in every circumstance that we find ourselves in life, as it's modeled here in the very first verse of the Bible, in every circumstance, in every thought, every emotion, ask, what does God say about this in His Word, the Bible? And then to embrace that truth. But if we begin with man in an attempt to understand and define God, with all of man's limitations, with all of man's theories, with all of man's speculations, if we begin there in an attempt to understand and define God, we will have it exactly backwards. And the result will be confusion and ignorance and danger and deception. And the question always is, in every situation in life, of every emotion we feel, every thought that comes into our mind, what does God say? And to begin there, and never to begin with, what does man say? Or what do I think? What does God say is the starting point to true wisdom and to knowledge. It's where God begins His book, and it is a vital, vital truth that is ignored all around us in the world, not by an unsaved world alone, but by many, many Christians, where every circumstance that comes our way, every feeling that we have, every thought that we have, every fork in the road, every decision, we begin with our own wisdom. We begin with the collective wisdom of people who are as severely limited in wisdom as we are. And that becomes the dominant influence, and then we work our way to God. And it's always to have it exactly backwards. It is to go to God first and receive what it is that He says on anything. And then we can safely work our way toward ourselves and toward our fellow man, and navigate the world that we live in and day out.
0: God is and must be the starting point. And that begs the question, have you surrendered your life to Him, who not only is the Creator, but the Redeemer who died and rose again to give you life? We trust you have, that you will do so now if you haven't. Thank you for joining us here on According to the Scriptures. Pastor Damian Kyle is offering up Gleanings from Genesis. 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And join us each day as we go through Genesis with Pastor Damian Kyle, here on According to the Scriptures. 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
3: Father, why do you shed a tear? 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
6: 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Pastor Sandy is currently teaching through the book of Jude. 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
7: Years ago, we had a fellow, he walked into Calvary Chapel and took a seat on the back row. All was fine as I finished up my Bible study and started to wrap up. But that's when this gentleman, he rose to his feet and he asked me if he could say a word to the congregation. Well, I was a little suspicious. And since part of my job is to protect God's people, I told the man that he could tell me what he wanted to say. And if I felt it was an appropriate message, then I'd let him share it with those who wanted to stay and listen. The man was obviously unhappy that I hadn't given him the floor. Well, when he walked up to the podium, I asked him what he wanted to communicate to our church. He grunted and pointed to his Bible. I said, well, that's fine. I like the Bible too, but what in the Bible do you want to read? He turned to Zechariah chapter 14. He pointed down to the page. I asked him again. I said, well, you know, I like Zechariah too. I said, but you got to tell me, what in Zechariah do you want to read? Finally, he pointed to Zechariah chapter 14, verse 12. It's a judgment on God's people, on God's enemies, not God's people, but on God's enemies. And it reads as follows. This shall be the plague with which the Lord will strike all the people who fought against Jerusalem. Their flesh shall dissolve while they stand on their feet. Their eyes shall dissolve in their sockets, and their tongue shall dissolve in their mouths. I can only imagine the grisly application he had in store for Calvary Chapel Stone Mountain. Well, I explained to the man that the passage that he had read was addressed to the enemies of God, not the family of God. And I wasn't about to let him stroll in, hijack the pulpit, and lay a guilt trip on the good folks that Jesus died to save and wanted to encourage. Then I told him that if he had any guts, he'd take his message to the streets and share it with the people who didn't know the Lord. Of course, the fellow bristled up. Well, his final words as he stomped out the door was to accuse yours truly of quenching the Holy Spirit. But as I mulled over his indictment, I sensed the Lord speak to me. Sandy, you were quenching a spirit, but it sure wasn't the Holy Spirit. See, no pastor wants to be guilty of quenching or hindering the work of God's Spirit, but there are some spirits that need to be quenched. Jude would tell us that a big part of being a pastor is quenching the spirits that need to be quenched. See, a pastor is like a forest ranger. He teaches people to build campfires as he helps people put out wildfires. Realize the term pastor, it means shepherd. And a shepherd's job is twofold. He feeds the flock. He sees to it that the sheep are well fed. But he also has to protect the flock and make sure that the sheep aren't eaten. If all a pastor does is feed and feed and feed, and never warns the sheep of the wolves that threaten them, he's only fattening them up for the slaughter. A pastor needs to both feed and warn. And this is what Pastor Jude does in his short letter. Well, verse 1 begins. Jude, a bondservant of Jesus Christ and brother of James, to those who are called, sanctified by God the Father, and preserved in Jesus Christ. Mercy, peace, and love be multiplied to you. Beloved, while I was very diligent to write to you concerning our common salvation, I found it necessary to write to you exhorting you to contend earnestly for the faith which was once for all delivered to the saints. For certain men have crept in unnoticed, who long ago were marked out for this condemnation, ungodly men who turn the grace of our God into lewdness and deny the only Lord God in our Lord Jesus Christ. But I want to remind you, though you once knew this, that the Lord, having saved the people out of the land of Egypt, afterward destroyed those who did not believe. And the angels who did not keep their proper domain, but left their own abode, he has reserved in everlasting chains under darkness for the judgment of the great day. As Sodom and Gomorrah and the cities around them, in a similar manner to these, having given themselves over to sexual immorality and gone after strange flesh, are set forth as an example, suffering the vengeance of eternal fire. Likewise, also, these dreamers defile the flesh, reject authority, and speak evil of dignitaries. Yet Michael the archangel, in contending with the devil, when he disputed about the body of Moses, dared not bring against him a reviling accusation, but said, "The Lord rebuke you." But these speak evil of whatever they do not know, and whatever they know naturally, like brute beasts, in these things they corrupt themselves. Woe to them, for they have gone in the way of Cain, have run greedily in the air of Balaam for profit, and perished in the rebellion of Korah. These are spots in your love feast, while they feast with you without fear, serving only themselves. They are clouds without water, carried about by the winds, late autumn trees without fruit, twice dead, pulled up by the roots, raging waves of the sea, foaming up their own shame. Wandering stars for whom is reserved the blackness of darkness forever. Now Enoch, the seventh from Adam, prophesied about these men also, saying, "The behold, the Lord comes with 10,000s of his saints to execute judgment on all, to convict all who are ungodly among them of all their ungodly deeds, which they have committed in an ungodly way, and of all the harsh things which ungodly sinners have spoken against him. These are grumblers, complainers, walking according to their own lusts, and they mouth great swelling words, flattering people to gain advantage. But you, beloved, remember the words which were spoken before by the apostles of our Lord Jesus Christ, how they told you that there would be mockers in the last time who would walk according to their own ungodly lusts. These are sensual persons who cause divisions, not having the Spirit. But you, beloved, building up on your most holy faith, praying in the Holy Spirit, keep yourselves in the love of God, looking for the mercy of our Lord Jesus Christ unto eternal life. And on some have compassion, making a distinction, but others save with fear, pulling them out of the fire, hating even the garment defiled by the flesh. Now to him who is able to keep you from stumbling and to present you faultless before the presence of his glory with exceeding joy, to God our Savior, who alone is wise, be glory and majesty, dominion and power, both now and forever. Amen. Verse 1 introduces us to the author. Jude, a bondservant of Jesus Christ and brother of James. There are three Judases or Judes given prominence in the New Testament. First, there was the infamous Judas Iscariot, the betrayer of Jesus. Second, there was an apostle, one of the original 12, Judas, the son of James. And third, there was Jude, the half-brother of Jesus. Obviously, the traitor is not the author of this letter. Neither is Jude the son of James, for here the author says that he's the brother of James. In fact, in verse 20, he speaks of the apostles in the third person, implying that he wasn't one. Thus, the Jude who pens this letter is most likely the sibling of our Lord Jesus. Remember, Mary and Joseph, they had at least six other sons and daughters after Mary birthed Jesus. Matthew 13, verse 55 lists the family, and his brothers, James, Joseph, Simon, and Judas, and his sisters. The author of our letter was both our Lord's half-brother and his kid brother. Imagine growing up in the shadow of Jesus. This was James and Jude's lot in life. I'm sure it had its pluses, but it also had to have had some negatives. I mean, imagine their mom always scolding them. Why can't you boys behave like Jesus? Your big brother makes straight A's. What are you doing? Jude, a C in conduct? Jesus made another A. Well, if that were the case, you can understand why these boys might have grown resentful or jealous. It's common younger brothers often carry a chip on their shoulders anyway. Just an inkling of pride would have kept these brothers from conceding Jesus' true identity. James and Jude, no doubt, walked around singing, "He ain't heavy, he's my brother." And apparently, that attitude had developed among these two. In fact, John chapter 7, verse 5 tells us that prior to Jesus' resurrection, all his brothers and sisters refused to believe in him. It wasn't until the siblings saw Jesus that he had conquered death, that he had risen from the grave. Only then were their doubts dispelled. It was after his resurrection that all the evidence was in. The brothers were now able to connect all the dots. Jesus was indeed who he said he was, not only their brother, but he was the Son of God. Not only did Jude reach this conclusion, but so did James. He became a leader in the Jerusalem church. He even wrote the New Testament letter that carries his name. But this Jude, likewise, he repented. He turned. He followed Jesus. Imagine the moment it hit him that his big brother was also Lord and King. Could you worship your brother? I mean, Jude had to have humbled himself. Someone probably encouraged him. Hey, Jude, don't make it bad. Take a sad song and make it better. And hey, Jude did make it better when he accepted his brother as his Lord and Savior and sang his praise. Just a beetle. Of course, all this means that Jude could have greeted folks with a pretty haughty introduction, couldn't he? I mean, Jude could have written to his readers, Jude, brother of Jesus the Messiah. Or he could have stretched it even further. Jude, brother of the very Son of God. That would carry even greater clout. He could have made up business cards with these titles, you know. I mean, if Jude had been a name dropper, wow, could he have dropped the mic? He could have pulled the trump card and ended every argument. Jude could have appealed to his earthly relationship to Jesus. Yet Jude no longer thought in those terms. He had a new connection to Jesus. He was now his bondservant. Rather than haughty, Jude was humble. He had bowed to Jesus and wasn't about to steal the spotlight. He says, Jude, a bondservant of Jesus Christ. Understand, a bondservant was a special category of slave. Realize in ancient Israel, slavery was a way to pay off a person's debts. Rather than bankruptcy, a debtor would become his creditor's slave. And yet some slaves had such kind and benevolent masters, they found that they could fare better in their master's house than on their own. And so after absolving their debt and gaining their freedom, a grateful slave might continue to serve his master, no longer out of obligation, but now out of love. This is what made him a bond or a love servant. And this was how Jude felt about his Lord Jesus. Jude owed Jesus a debt he could never repay. Jesus is creator. He is redeemer. We all owe him for both physical life and spiritual life. Jesus, through Jesus, our sins have been forgiven. Hey, we're in hock to Jesus. But you know, once he's been your master, once you've been his slave for a length of time, you begin to realize just how great Jesus treats his servants. You're drawn to his grace and his gentleness and his faithfulness. After a while, duty becomes delight. We find ourselves serving Jesus not because we have to, but because we certainly want to. We too become bondservants of Jesus Christ. And then Jude writes, to those who are called, sanctified by God the Father, and preserved in Jesus Christ, mercy, peace, and love be multiplied to you. What was true of Jude's readers is true of all Christians. We've been called and sanctified and preserved. Hey, if you are a follower of Jesus, you've received a call. At some point in the past, heaven got in touch with you. God knew your number. He knew where you lived. God made a wireless call, and he made it personal. He communicated his love and his desire for you to be saved. And apparently you answered that call, and I'm glad you did. But now the question becomes, have you pushed number one to speak to the operator? Or have you punched pound to unsubscribe? God wants an ongoing

God calls, the next step, is to sanctify. For he sets us apart for his purposes. He wants us, he saves us, he draws us out, he calls us out of the world, but then he sets us apart, makes us special for his purposes. God loves you from the start, but after he calls you, he fashions you into somebody that he not only loves, but that he really likes. He makes you happy and healthy and even holy. Don't you want to be sweetened by God? Sanctified, rather than remain your old petrified and putrefied self. People think of sanctification as a straitjacket. But when you conform to God's will, you become what you were made to be from the beginning. You become your real self, your true self. You're set free from your twistedness, and you become all that God intended for you to be. Sanctification is a form of great blessing. And once he calls and once he sanctifies, then he preserves. I mean, whoever God spends time calling and makes the effort to sanctify, he wants to keep. He refuses to let anyone snatch us away. To God, it's finders keepers. God calls us and sanctifies us and preserves us. This is what God does to us. But here's what God gives to us. Mercy, peace, and love. Mercy's a beautiful thing. Mercy is love we don't deserve. Man, I love mercy. Peace is love that has some nerve, that doesn't come unraveled in the storm. We need God's peace. And agape is love that willing to serve. Hey, mercy, peace, and love be multiplied to you. Not just added to you, but multiplied to you. God's gift to us is love squared. Mercy times mercy. Peace times peace. Love times love. This is what you get if you follow Jesus. Now in verse 3, Jude tells us about the unique occasion of his writing. He says, "Beloved, while I was very diligent to write to you concerning our common salvation, I found it necessary to write to you exhorting you to contend earnestly for the faith, which was once for all delivered to the saints." What Jude wrote was not his original theme. His initial desire was to discuss our common salvation. It would have been a positive, uplifting message, super encouraging to everyone. But the Lord was doing something else in Jude's heart. The Holy Spirit had laid upon him a pressing necessity that he couldn't shake. Jude saw storm clouds forming. He heard the enemy scheming. He saw the church slumbering. He had to shift gears. Rather than a soothing sonnet, it was time to sound an alarm. Jude's readers needed to be exhorted to contend earnestly for the faith. When false doctrine threatens the church, all other issues have to be put on hold until the lie is revealed, until the half-truth gets exposed, until the deceivers either repent or get run out of town. Jude had probably poured him a glass of lemonade, made himself comfortable in his lazy boy. He was playing some soft R&B in the background. It would only take him a couple of hours to pen a comfy letter to the believers the Lord had laid on his heart. But oh, God had more for Jude to write. God stirred him up. He interrupted Jude with a pressing necessity. In a day when it's difficult to find a church that hasn't shied away from the truth, in a day when pastors will compromise hard thoughts to be non-confrontational and politically correct, in a day when congregations, carnal congregations, expect to be coddled and catered to, I believe, as with Jude, God is exhorting you and I to contend earnestly for the faith which was once and for all delivered to the saints. All last week, the Lord kept sending little signs across my path, steering me back to the book of Jude. He kept pointing out these lessons that Jude was teaching about deception and about false teachers. The final straw was Thursday night when this older gentleman, a

0: Jehovah's Witness. Real nice guy, but a Jehovah's Witness. He dropped by my house and he invited me to a rally. He was so winsome. You would never think that he was sending people to hell, but he was. Who would imagine that, spiritually speaking, this sweet old man had poison dripping from the fangs in his mouth? I was reminded by God that he takes false doctrine seriously, even when it's spoken from a cuddly teddy bear. In Jude's estimation, a polite discourse on the facets of our common salvation would have been a luxury. But what was far more pressing was a defense of the faith. I read of a retiring pastor who was reflecting on the state of the church that he was leaving. He was saddened by his congregation's compromised faith and their slide toward a more liberal theology. And he felt that the apostasy was his fault. He explained what he had done wrong. He said, "I always told people what to believe. My great mistake is that I never clearly taught my people what not to believe." See, some churches are so careful to be known for what they're for rather than for what they're against, that they never voice their objection to anything, even diabolical doctrines that are the enemy of the truths they value. The point is, it's not enough to just trumpet the truth. We also need to expose lies and deviations when the people that we love are in danger of being duped. And trust me, people today are being duped. Christians today are forsaking biblical Christianity. Or as Jude puts it, the faith once and for all delivered to the saints. In a 2014 Pew Research survey, only 1 in 3 Americans now believe in moral truth as absolute. 2/3 adhere to a situational ethic where right and wrong depends on circumstances rather than God-given laws. In the same survey, it was asked, where do you go for guidance on right and wrong? More Americans now trust in common sense than in the Christian scriptures. And as to the Bible, though 61% of Americans believe it to be the Word of God, only half of that percentage believe it can be taken literally in all that it teaches.
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2: Hi, everybody. This is Pastor Raul Reese. I'd like to invite you to the Pastor's Conference with Bill Stonebreaker, Calvary Chapel, Honolulu. And we're going to be teaching the Word of God, which is going to be neat. Bring your leaders. It would be great to bring your leaders, and then we'll have fellowship. And when we have fellowship, you know, we can eat together and then get taught the Word of God so God can speak to us about our ministries. Come to the conference, Calvary Chapel, Honolulu. May the Lord bless you and keep you. God bless.

0: Through the Bible is a 5-year study of God's entire Word, and together we discover God's purposes in history and our lives, found only when we believe in Jesus Christ. Do you know Him yet?
1: At Calvary Chapel Christian School, the faculty brings faith and experience to the classrooms. School principal Mrs. Joyce Lund carries a bachelor's degree in education and developing master's degree in literacy. 15 years with the Hawaii DOE, 20 years at CCCS, including 2.5 years as a professional certified educational therapist from the National Institute for Learning Development, and a proud parent of 2 CCCS graduates.
2: Aloha everyone, this is Mrs. Lund, principal of Calvary Chapel Christian School. 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

0: sins I've done, did you call me son? 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
2: 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The servant of all. He says, if you guys are really serious about following me, the first thing you need to learn is denial of self. And secondly, you need to take up your cross.
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0: Hi, everybody. This is Pastor Raul Reese. I'd like to invite you to the Pastor's Conference with Bill Stonebreaker, Calvary Chapel, Honolulu. And we're going to be teaching the Word of God, which is going to be neat. Bring your leaders. It would be great to bring your leaders, and then we'll have fellowship. And when we have fellowship, you know, we can eat together and then get taught the Word of God so God can speak to us about our ministries. Come to the conference, Calvary Chapel, Honolulu. May the Lord bless you and keep you. God bless.
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0: Welcome to The Word for Today, featuring the Bible teaching ministry of Pastor Chuck Smith, founder of the Calvary Chapel Movement. This radio program is a chapter-by-chapter, verse-by-verse study through the entire Bible. And on today's edition of The Word for Today, Pastor Chuck continues his message, Look at the Cross, as we pick up in 1 John chapter 4, verse 10. And now, with today's study, here's Pastor Chuck.
1: God does not seek to prove his love to you except in one place, and that's sufficient. It is sufficient so that you should never, ever doubt the love of God again. If ever Satan questions, and he often does challenge, well, if God loves you, then why did God allow this? If God really loves you, then why would God, you see? And he often is challenging the fact of God's love. And often he can put forth some pretty powerful evidence that God doesn't love me because look at the mess I'm in. So whenever Satan begins to challenge the love of God and you start to go under, look at the cross. For therein God demonstrated his love for you once and for all. And he says, hey, you question my love? Just look at the cross. God so loved the world, he gave his only begotten Son. Herein is love, not that we love God, but that God loved us and sent his Son to be the propitiation for our sins. God manifested his love towards us in that while we were yet sinners, Christ died for the ungodly. In this was manifested the love of God towards us because that God sent his only begotten Son into the world that we might live through him. And so there is where God manifested his love. In sending his Son into this world, he loved you so much, he desired fellowship with you so much, that he sent his Son into this world to die in your place, to take away your sins in order that you might have fellowship with God. And so herein God has manifested his love there at the cross. And the whole purpose of God is that you might live. And again, the biblical definition of living is actually having fellowship or being one with God. If you are one with God, you're living. If you're not one with God, you're dead. Now, man has a different concept. If you're breathing, you're living. If your brain is working, you're living. So you go in the hospital, you lapse into a coma. The stroke has damaged a portion of your brain that controls your breathing, and so they connect up the oxygen. They put on the EEG. They watch the monitor. They see little flickers. Now you're lying there, and people say, oh, speak to me, how are you, tell me. No response. They pinch you. Nothing. But the monitor says, hey, yeah, when they pinched, look, registered on the monitor. They felt it. Ho, ho, they're still alive. But when the monitor goes flat, pinch him. Nothing happens. No brainwave activity. No consciousness. Doctor says, well, they're gone. The consciousness has left the body. They're dead. Not so from the Bible. You may be going through all the functions of life tonight, but if your consciousness is separated from God, the Bible says you are dead. Jesus came that we might have life. That is, that we might have that oneness with God, that life of God, which is real life, age-abiding, eternal life. Now, herein is love, not that we love God. And some people think that they're doing such a big favor and a big deal when they say, oh, I love God. So what? The only thing that it proves is you're not a fool. Because you have every reason to love God. And that's no big deal that you should love God. He's so lovable. What is the big deal is that God loves you. When he knows you so thoroughly and so completely, As David said, Lord, you have searched me, you have known me, you know my down sittings, my uprisings, you understand my thoughts and their origins. Such knowledge, he said, is too wonderful for me. I can't attain it. What? Self-knowledge. I don't know myself. But God knows me completely, and yet he loves me. Here in his love. Not that we love God, but that he loved us. And that he sent his son to be the propitiation for our sins. He sent his son to take the guilt of our sins that had separated us from God. And to bear in his own body our sins on the cross in order that God's righteousness might be propitiated, in order that God could receive the sinful me one with himself. That's love. That God would make him to be sin for me who knew no sin, that I might be made the righteousness of God through him, in order that being now the righteousness of God, I can have fellowship with God and can become one with God and have life through Jesus Christ. Now, if God so loved us, then we ought to love one another. We are often exhorted in the scriptures to Christ as our example in forgiveness and Christ our example in love. And that we are to love as he loved and forgive as he forgave. Be ye kind one to another, tender-hearted, forgiving one another, even as God for Christ's sake has forgiven you. What should be my measure of forgiveness? God's forgiveness for me. Jesus said, love one another even as I have loved you. Now that's a pretty big order. And yet that is what God requires of us. And that's what God's Spirit will do in us as we are filled. And I can know that it is the Spirit of God because of the love that he has given to me. So herein is love. Not my love for God, but God's love for me in sending his son to take my sins and to die for my guilt in order that God's righteousness might be propitiated and he can receive me in fellowship. If God so loved me, then I ought to love one another. Jesus gave a parable on forgiveness of this certain man who had a servant that owed him $16 million. And he called him in. He said, your note's due. Pay me what you owe me. And he said, oh, I don't have it yet. I need some more time. Could you give me some more time? And he said, oh, that's all right. Forget it. I'll forgive your debt. He went out and got a fellow servant that owed him 16 bucks. He said, hey, you promised to pay, now time's up, pay me what you owe me. And the fellow said, oh, I don't have it right now, but if you give me a few days, I'll get it for you. Oh, no, you've had enough time. And he had him thrown in debtor's prison. And the Lord of that servant heard of what he had done, and he called him in, and he said, hey, how much did you owe me? $16 million. Didn't I forgive the debt? Yeah, boy, I appreciate that. How is it then that I hear that you had a fellow servant thrown in jail for a $16 debt? Oh, well, he owed it to me. And Jesus is using the ludicrous amounts to illustrate how much God has forgiven me. That whole debt of sin, God has forgiven me. And yet, someone has done me some wrong, and I'll tell you, I'm not going to forget it. And I'm going to get even the first chance I get, and I'll not forget that. And, you know, and here I'm holding this against my brother because he slighted me or he's done me some injury, and I just can't get over it, you know. And God says to me, how much did I forgive you? Parcel, Lord. A load. Well, how is it then that you're holding aught against your brother because of this little offense against you? Love as he loved. Forgive as he forgave. That's the lesson that we learn. If God so loved us, then we ought to love one another. Now, no man has seen God at any time. What about Moses? Well, I have to believe that no man has seen God at any time. Then what about Moses? Well, he saw the afterglow. God says, hey, no, you can't see me and live. You get here in the rock, I'll pass by. And when I pass by, then you can look out and see, you know, the afterglow. And that radiated him to the extent that he had to put a veil over his face. Blessed are the pure in heart, for they shall see God. But before I can see God, I've got to have a new body. This old body just couldn't take it. No man has seen God at any time. But if we love one another, God dwells in us, and his love is perfected in us. And that is the work of the Holy Spirit within our lives, perfecting in us the love of God. And as I yield to the Spirit, and as I am filled with the Spirit, that work of the Spirit in me ultimately is to perfect God's love within my life. That I will indeed love as he loved. Hereby we know that we dwell in him and he in us, because he has given us his Spirit. That was the same thing he said basically in verse 24 of chapter 3. Hereby we know that he abides in us by the Spirit which he has given us. Hereby we know that we dwell in him. We know that he abides in us by the Spirit, and we also know that we dwell in him by the Spirit that he has given to us. Now, how do we know what we know? And so here we're coming across several of these hereby we knows. And we have seen and do testify that the Father sent the Son to be the Savior of the world. Now, you remember chapter 1 dealt with the purpose of the coming of Jesus Christ to bring us into fellowship with God. That which was from the beginning, which we have seen, which we have heard, which we have touched, we declared unto you that you might have fellowship with us, and truly our fellowship was with the Father and his Son, Jesus Christ. The purpose of his coming, chapter 3, to take away our sins. Now here again, he gives you another purpose of his coming, that he might be the Savior of the world. Whosoever shall confess that Jesus is the Son of God, God dwells in him and he in God. The confession that Jesus is indeed the Son of God, not a Son of God, as the Mormons would make him one of many, the Son of God. Or as the Jehovah's Witnesses would make him a Son of God. But if your testimony is that Jesus Christ is the Son of God, God dwells in him and he in God. And we have known and believed the love that God hath to us. For God is love, and he that dwelleth in love dwells in God, and God in him. So, dealing with the proofs, how can we know the Spirit? There is a lot of false prophets in the world. Believe not every spirit. Satan is able to come as an angel of light to deceive. How can I know it's the Holy Spirit dwelling in me? The fruit, the love. God is love. His Spirit in me will be manifested in love. And herein is our love made perfect, that we may have boldness in the day of judgment, because as he is, so are we in the world. Again, Christ our example in love. As he is, so are we. How is he in the world? Loving. How many times do you read Jesus looked upon them and had compassion upon them? And rather than looking and turning away with a cold, calloused indifference, if Christ is really dwelling in us, we also will be moved with compassion over the needs of people. Herein is our love made perfect, we might have boldness in the day of judgment. When God's love is perfected in me, I don't have to fear the judgment seat of God at all. Boldness in the day of judgment. Why? Because I'm in Christ. I'm secure. Now, there is no fear in love. If fear has gripped your heart, it's because God's love is not perfected in you. You're not totally assured that God loves you. I'm not really sure that this is going to work for good. This may destroy me. This may be the end of my road. This may be all she wrote. This looks bad. I don't see any way out. What am I going to do? Well, you see, if God's love were perfected, if you really knew that God loved you, so totally loved you, that whatever and anything that may happen to you can only happen because God allows it to happen and He loves you supremely, then I don't worry about what happens to me. Man, what a mess. But I know God loves me, and so He's going to work it out some way or other, you know. Well, they just foreclosed, took away my house, but, you know, God loves me, and He's going to work out something, you know. Oh, the confidence that comes when I know that God loves me and His love is perfected in me. I can accept what comes without fear. Perfect love casts out all fear. He that fears experiences this torment. Fear is a very tormenting thing. And he that fears is not yet made perfect in love. Now, we love Him because He first loved us. Again, God is the initiator and man is the respondent. Beware of teaching that would make man the initiator and God the respondent.

0: purposes are not to bring a blessing of God upon my life. My praises are because of the blessings of God that are so abundant and bountiful, I can't handle it. Oh, Lord, you're good. I love you. Lord, I praise you. Oh, thank you, Lord. And you see, I am responding to the grace of God that I have experienced. God has initiated his love and his grace towards me. I love him because he first loved me. I'm only responding to this love. But I must know God if I'm going to be able to respond to him. I must know the love of God. I must know the grace of God. I must know the goodness of God. I must know it all in Christ. And then when I know it, I respond to it. But it's hard to respond to something that you're not aware of. So God the initiator, God loved us first. I respond to that. I love him because he first loved me. Now, if a man say, now this is the seventh thing we've found that men are prone to say, and this is a great thing, if a man say, I love God, isn't that beautiful? We ought to all be able to say that. We all should be saying that. I love God. We should be able to say that. I'm not putting down saying that. We all ought to be saying that. But if a man says it and hates his brother, he is a liar. For he that loveth not his brother whom he hath seen, how can he love God whom he hath not seen? Like Snoopy said, I love the world, it's just people I hate. But I can't say I love God and yet hate my brother. That's an inconsistency. This commandment we have from him, that he who loves God, love his brother also. Jesus was questioned by a lawyer as to what the greatest commandment was. And Jesus said, thou shalt love the Lord thy God with all thy heart, with all thy soul, with all thy mind, and with all thy strength. And the second is likened to the first. Thou shalt love thy neighbor as thyself. And on these two are all the law and commandments. But you see, Jesus tied immediately in the love of my neighbor for my love for God. Remember when this rich young ruler came to Jesus and knelt at his feet and said, good master, what good thing must I do to inherit age abiding life? And Jesus said, why do you call me good? There's only one good, and that's God. But keep the commandments. Which ones? Thou shalt love the Lord thy God, and thou shalt, thou shalt not steal, thou shalt not commit adultery, and so forth. Lord, all these I've kept from my youth up. What do I lack yet? Well, he said, if you're going to be perfect, then go sell all that you have and distribute it to the poor. Come and follow me. You'll have great treasures in heaven. And he went away sorrowful because he had great riches. Now, he had just said, Lord, I've kept all these commandments from my youth up. You know, I haven't stolen. I haven't committed adultery. I haven't lied against my neighbor and so forth. Kept all those from my youth. All right, now, what is the real commandment? Love your neighbor as yourself. Now here you are, you're very wealthy, you have more than what you can eat, more than what you need, and here's your neighbor, and he's starving. But you're not willing to help him. Well, you then don't love your neighbor as yourself. So you may say, oh, I love God and I'd keep all the commandments, but when you come down to a practical example, no, you're not keeping the commandment. So it isn't what I say, but it is my deed that expresses the reality of my experience.
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1: You'll never know what your spiritual gift is until you take some steps of faith. 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
1: Maybe

things rarely happen when we're deep inside our comfort zones. No one's ever heard of the great Lazy Boy Revival or the evangelistic Hammock Crusades. No, somebody's got to get up and do something. And today on A New Beginning, Pastor Greg Laurie brings us some good news. 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

0: Calvary Chapel Christian School, the faculty brings their faith and experience to the classrooms. 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
1: Aloha kakou. I'm Pastor Anthony, Vice Principal of Calvary Chapel Christian School. 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
1: This is John MacArthur with another edition of Portraits of Grace. 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But if you desire to be like Christ, you have to see yourself for who you really are and make those necessary corrections. To do so, you must examine your life in the light of Scripture. Only the Holy Spirit can reveal your true condition and give you the power through prayer and confession to become what God wants you to be. This is John MacArthur, looking forward to bringing you more Portraits of Grace.

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1: 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Our teacher here on Straight from the Heart is Senior Pastor Joe Foch. 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
2: Tychicus now seems to be one particularly close to Paul because he said he's going to let you know everything about me. When he gets there, he'll communicate my condition, what's going on in my life, and he's coming also to know your estate and to comfort your hearts. Now, from Rome to Colossia is about 1,000 miles. Now, I can't imagine saying to anyone, I want you to go to Denver and let the church there know how I'm doing. No plane, no car. You know, this is on donkey, on boat, on foot, 1,000 miles, Paul sends this man. This is a faithful man to go to them. And no doubt, part of it, what he's part of with the company that's bearing this letter. So Tychicus, we meet him with Onesimus, a faithful and beloved brother who is one of you. So he's from Colossia. They shall make known unto you all things which are done here. They'll let you know everything that's going on at Rome here in the prison and with the church at Rome. Philemon. Verse 11, and you don't have to turn there, I'll turn there. We hear of this man, Onesimus, being commended to Philemon. He says of Onesimus, I beseech thee for my son, Onesimus, whom I have begotten in my bonds. Paul said here in prison, and perhaps Onesimus also in prison ended up near Paul, but he said, I've begotten him in my bonds. I've had opportunity here in prison to lead him to Christ. He's part of the fruit of this ministry here, part of what Paul gives thanks for, which in time past was to thee unprofitable, but now profitable to thee and to me. Onesimus was a runaway slave, had run away from his owner, Philemon. His name has the idea of being worth something, Onesimus. Philemon had the right in Roman law to kill. When you had a slave, he was a possession. It was different than a servant who worked for you for a wage. A slave was owned and could be dealt with in any way. If he broke something or burned something, he could be put to death. There was no protection. And Paul says, Onesimus, owning him, a faithful and beloved brother, who is one of you, not below you, he's one of you. Paul, when he wrote to Philemon, saying, receive him. He's a son I've begotten in my bonds, who was unprofitable, but is now profitable to the kingdom, to me and to you. Now, in one sense, that's all of our story. We were slave to something before we came to Christ. All of us, slave to drugs, slave to pleasure, slave to money, slave to something, ambition, success, power. And in that, unprofitable. Well, there may have been a value system that the world would have esteemed in some of it, but in the long run, what would it have accomplished? In eternity, what would have it accounted for? And yet, in Christ now, begotten into the kingdom, unprofitable, now profitable. Onesimus being owned by Paul and endorsed here. Aristarchus, my fellow prisoner. Aristarchus, we read about him in Acts chapter 19. He is there in Ephesus. All of a sudden we hear in the midst of that riot when they're singing, "Great is Diana, the Ephesians," and Paul was ruining the idol-making business there, and they were dragging people out into the arena and beating them. We find Aristarchus with Paul there. We find Aristarchus in chapter 27 with Paul setting sail for Rome, and he ends up in the hurricane and the Euroclidon and shipwrecked and swimming to shore. This guy had some rough years with Paul, and now he is Paul's fellow prisoner. I don't know if he got through suspicion, if he's locked up in Rome, or that's just he's just the prisoner of Christ, as Paul considered himself. But Aristarchus comes with Paul's commendation, and he had been through high water and deep places with Paul, no pun intended. He salutes you. Marcus, sister son to Barnabas, touching whom you received commandments, if he comes unto you, receive him. Now this is John Mark. This is the young man, Paul's first missionary journey in Acts chapter 13. He's called John twice there, John Mark. He is related to Barnabas. They went on their first missionary journey. They came into the area of Pamphylia, and there was a malaria that was raging through that area as they wanted to come up to the higher ground where Lystra and Derbe and Galatia were. And then that journey from down in the area where there were harbors up to the plateau was a dangerous journey because of thieves and robbers. John Mark decides to go back. He quits. He throws in the towel, whether he's afraid, whether he's homesick. You know, it's interesting. He's Barnabas's nephew, and what happens in that journey as you follow it, it starts out being Barnabas and Paul, and as the journey goes on, it ends up to be Paul and Barnabas from then on. And Paul, evidently a very strong man in his nature, ends up taking the lead, and maybe Mark didn't like that. We don't know. Maybe he ended up getting orders from Paul instead of Barnabas. But he went home and stranded them, left them without the help they needed. So on the second missionary journey, you know, Paul and Barnabas getting ready to leave, and Barnabas says, "Hey, let me call up Mark on the, let me fax him a message and get him over here, and we'll take him with." And Paul says, "No way, I ain't taking him." And Barnabas says, "What do you mean he's going with us? My name means son of consolation, and I'm taking him." And Paul said, "Well, my name means small, and I'm not." And a contention arose between them, it says, so sharp that they split up. Now, you know, you look at that and you think, who was right? Well, obviously they were both right. John Mark was not the proper traveling companion for Paul, but he was for Barnabas. In Corinthians, we hear the rift being mended between Paul and Barnabas. We hear Mark here being mentioned, and Paul says, receive him. 2 Timothy, as Paul is signing off, he says, Mark is valuable to me in the ministry. He ended up spending years with the apostle Peter, and he ends up under the anointing of the Holy Spirit, putting his quill to the page and writing the Gospel of Mark. Someone whom he may have looked at seemed very defeated spiritually, very useless, bailing out on the great apostles in their most needful time. Somebody that we might have written off. Paul endorsing him. If he comes, receive him. Interesting, I traced just for the mark in all of us, the mark in you and the mark in me. There's enough mark and failure in all of us to be able to relate. I traced the struggles of one individual and the years of his life. This person had less than 3 years of formal education. In 31, he failed in business. He was defeated when he ran for state legislature in 32. He failed again in business in 34. He was elected to state legislature in 35, ran for speaker of state legislature, and lost in a landslide. He ran to be lector, which is less than a member of state legislature, was defeated in 40. He was defeated for Congress in 43. He was elected to Congress in 46, sought re-election and was thrown out in 48 and crushed. Went back to business, failed again in another business, decided to run for the Senate, why not? In 55, defeated. Ran for vice president in 56 and was crushed in a lopsided election. Defeated as he ran for the Senate in 58, and then in 1860, Abraham Lincoln runs and becomes president of the United States, and no doubt one of the greatest presidents that the nation has ever seen. And I'm thankful that he was there for that hour. Had read through the Bible many times, but was not a believer. And his son died. He mourned. His wife couldn't get him out of mourning and called in a pastor to talk to him, who said, "Your son, sir, is not dead." He said, "You're mocking me." He said, "I'm not. Your son is in paradise. He's in heaven with the Lord." Lincoln, thinking long about that, riding a train past Gettysburg, seeing the crosses in the battlefield, the gospel of Christ and the resurrection dawning on him, the Holy Spirit bringing him, having a conversion experience then, and then writing the Gettysburg Address. Sitting in Ford's Theater the night that he died, planning to outlaw alcohol in America. The guard that was supposed to be watching him across the street in a bar drinking, saying to his wife, "Honey, now that the war's over and things are settling down, you know what I want to do?" She said, "What?" He said, "I want to go to the Holy Land." He said, "I want to start in Bethlehem, where he was born. And I want to follow his footsteps all the way. And then I want to go up to Jeru," and the bullet went through his head. God saved him for a moment, for time, for such a time as this, for a purpose. Mark failed early. Pulled out, thought, "I'm not cut out for this," and ends up to be a great man, valuable for the cause of Christ, serving Paul, serving Peter, not Mary, and then Peter, Paul, Mary, come on, stay with me here, and then ends up putting his hand to the page and writing the gospel. So be encouraged, please. Jesus, who is called Justice, now we hear of a justice in Acts 18:7, probably this man, Jesus, probably Joshua was his name, "who are of the circumcision, these only are my fellow workers unto the kingdom of God, which have been a comfort to me." So three of those there with him in Rome that were Jewish believers, Paul says that they are of the circumcision, a great comfort to me. Epaphras, probably saved during Paul's work in Ephesus, "who is one of you," again from Colossia, "a servant of Christ, saluteth you always, laboring," agonizing is the word, "fervently for you in prayer." Man, I hope that there are people who agonize fervently for me in prayer. What a blessing it is. He agonizes fervently for you in prayer. The reason? That you may stand perfect, mature, and complete in all the will of God. Not so that you can win the lottery, not so that you can have $1 million. That you may be mature and complete in the will of Christ. "For I bear him record that he hath a great zeal for you and for them that are in Laodicea and them of Hierapolis," these three cities of Colossae on one hill, Hierapolis on the side of the other, kind of facing one another, and Laodicea down a little further in the valley. Luke is with him, the beloved physician. Luke, the beloved physician. Now, if Paul did not write the book of Hebrews, then Luke wrote the majority of the New Testament, because the Gospel of Luke is long and he wrote the book of Acts. Those two, excluding Paul writing the book of Hebrews would make him the major contributor to the New Testament. There was not many greater days than when Paul, at some point, said, anybody know a doctor? I get an ear infection, or I got the West Nile virus, I got something, I gotta see a doctor. You know, the day that Paul hooked up with Luke was a remarkable day. And as you go through the book of Acts and you hear the word we set sail, and you know Luke personally traveling with him in those journeys, Paul no doubt would not have traveled as long, as far, and as wide, and as successful without this man next to him, Luke, the beloved physician. Most people in those days owned their own doctor. Most doctors were Greek in culture. Roman senators and Caesars owned their own doctors. That not bad an idea today. It's cheaper than paying for Blue Cross and Blue Shield, owning your own doctor. But just kidding. This beloved physician, this man traveling, educated, the grammar in his writing remarkable, lending itself to some of the most remarkable records. The Holy Spirit, he uses a man to produce in the New Testament, the beloved physician, with Paul to the end. And Demas, greet you. Now, Demas is given a recommendation mentioned previous to this. Here, Paul says, Demas, there's no beloved, there's no faithful servant, there's none valuable, all the other things that he says. I'm wondering if Paul is watching something in the heart of Demas. Because as he writes to us in 2 Timothy, he'll say, Demas, Luke is with me, he'll say, but he'll say, Demas hath forsaken me, having loved this present age, and is departed to Thessalonica. Demas hath forsaken me, having loved, agape is the word there, this present age. Isn't it interesting? In John chapter 3, Jesus said, there are those who love darkness more than light, and the word is agape there also. And it speaks of devotion, something intentional from the heart. Demas hath forsaken me, having loved. He's devoted to this present age, in contrast to the one to come. Obvious. Because Paul just said before that, I've fought the fight, I've kept the faith, there's laid up for me a crown of righteousness, and not for me only, all those who love the Lord's appearing, and so forth. I'm ready to be poured out, I'm ready to be offered. He's looking forward to what the Lord has for him. But Demas hath forsaken me. Now look, it's a lesson for all of us. Because we can say, you know, that church, it's too charismatic. It's not charismatic enough. It's too Armenian. It's too, you know, Wesleyan. It's too Calvinistic. It's this. Well, you know, look, here is Demas with Paul in his journeys. He sees the perfect balance of that which

we're telling everybody about Jesus and about his love and I'm saved. We don't know anything about theology, and just the fire is stoked. And then as time goes on, we kind of think, hey, I'm running along pretty good here, and we forget to shovel coal into the, you know, there's the maintenance kinds of drop. Oh, no, I don't need to go to fellowship all the time. Oh, I'm doing great. Don't need to read my Bible all the time. And we kind of, you know, we can wane in our zeal and in our submission to the Spirit and to the Word of God and find our hearts growing cold. And there's a warning, because you see, when we're in that condition, there's only one thing that we need to do. We need to get on our knees and get alone with Jesus and say, Jesus, my heart is cold. I'm cooling. Restore unto me the joy of my salvation. You say that you don't break a bruised reed, you don't quench a smoking flax. Lord, breathe on the altar of my heart. Bring flame back, Lord, into my life. Give me zeal again, Lord. Stir my heart, Lord. And that's all there is that's necessary. Ask, and it shall be given. Seek, you shall find. Knock, it shall be open. Remain in prayer with strength. Watch with thanksgiving. Demas, just mentioned by name. Salute the brethren which are in Laodicea, and Nymphas, and the church which is in his house. Most churches probably up into the third century, nothing like this. They were in people's homes. They had, of course, large gatherings in Solomon's portico in the temple in Jerusalem when the church first began, and 3,000 are saved on the first day, 5,000 saved, the church grows quickly. But the gathering of the church took place in homes and smaller. It wasn't probably till around the third century that church buildings started to be built so larger congregations could gather. So salute the brethren which are in Laodicea and Nymphas and the church which is in his house. When this epistle is read among you, so it was to be read publicly, cause that it be read also in the church of the Laodiceans, and that you likewise read the epistle from Laodicea. So there had been an epistle that was sent there we don't have record of. And say to Archippus, take heed to the ministry which thou hast received in the Lord, that thou fulfill it. How'd you like that? And, you know, here's a letter that circulated through the churches. And by the way, tell Archippus to get off his rear end and get busy, will you? Say to Archippus, take heed. Be constantly taking heed to the ministry. Now, it seems that Archippus either had a church in his home or is called to the pastorate in some way that seems specifically more of a ministry pointed to here. Say to Archippus, take heed to the ministry, notice Paul says, which thou hast received in the Lord. Paul is convinced that God has a calling on this man's life and a great exhortation to all of us. Take heed to the ministry which thou hast received in the Lord, that thou fulfill it. The salutation by the hand of me, Paul. Someone else evidently writing the letter for him, but his own signature at the end, and either because the ophthalmia, the disease he had in his eyes, one reason or another, when Paul did sign, his writing was obvious. He did in an earlier epistle write that himself, and evidently he wrote that in large classical Greek structures because he was able to read that. The New Testament written in Koine Greek, but here he signs off and he says, you see, this is my own signature. Must have been big and sloppy because of his struggle. And very interesting, it seems that when he raises his hand to sign this letter, he looks and he says, and remember my bonds. You know, it's very unlike Paul in some ways there. It's almost in all of the epistles when he talks about being a prisoner of Christ, this is the one place where there's almost a pathos. And Paul says, do me a favor. You know, I know that you love me. Remember me in these bonds. And I can almost see it as he clanking, as he signs with his own hand.

0: Remember my bonds. Grace be with you. Amen. And grace be with you. Amen.
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0: Created for work. This is Ken Ham, a missionary to our evolutionized culture and even the church. Work is hard, tiring, and often it's anything but enjoyable. But did you know we were created by God for work? In Genesis, we read that God created Adam and Eve in His image and gave them dominion over the earth. This implies they were to take care of the creation entrusted to them. And God specifically tasked Adam with the job of tending and keeping the Garden of Eden. Work isn't a bad thing. When we work, create, and design things, we're copying our Creator who made the universe and sustains it. So while work may not always feel good, we were designed for it. But why is it so hard? That's tomorrow.
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2: Our word for today comes from Psalm 50. Offer to God thanksgiving and pay your vows to the Most High. Call upon me in the day of trouble. I will deliver you and you shall glorify me. But to the wicked, God says, what right have you to declare my statutes or take my covenant in your mouth, seeing you hate instruction and cast my words behind you? The Lord here reminds us that the sacrifices we offer with our hands should flow from a grateful heart, recognizing what God has done for us. As we walk with Him, we can call upon Him in our day of trouble, and He promises to deliver us. In contrast, those who reject God's truth cannot claim His covenant promises while refusing His authority. You can't pick and choose what you like from God's word. God is not running a smorgasbord where you can choose a little mercy, a little grace, and a few blessings while leaving behind the truth. It doesn't work that way. We're to offer Him a thankful heart and obedient hands.
3: 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Her little sister found her in the bathroom right after she had slit her wrists. She said that her parents didn't even know she was alive, so why go on living? 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
4: 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I'm Jim Burns with Something to Think About from Homeward.com.
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9: 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Who is he? What's he supposed to do? 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Soon, Gosling's character meets an alien he names Rocky. Turns out he's on the same rescue mission. This PG-13 drama emphasizes courage and tugs at the heartstrings. 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I'm Adam Holtz for Plugged In by Focus on the Family.
10: 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Hi, I'm Rob West with your Faith and Finance Minute. In Jeremiah 45, Baruch had served as the prophet Jeremiah's scribe during a season of judgment, rejection, and national upheaval. And his heart was heavy. He said, "Woe is me, for the Lord has added sorrow to my pain." Then God asked him a searching question. "Do you seek great things for yourself? 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
12: This week on TechWise, we're discussing a digital detox, which is designed for families to do together. If you're married and have children, you and your spouse must be in complete agreement about your decision and about the process. I strongly encourage you to read my book, Digital Rehab, and agree regarding each of the topics. After explaining what a digital detox is, I recommend you apologize to your children. A conversation could go something like, "Sweetheart, Mommy and Daddy love you very much. We have two apologies we need to make to you. The first one is that you have seen us on our phones and computers a lot, and sometimes we don't give you all of our attention when you need it. We are not always good examples to you, and we hope you can forgive us. Second, we have given you tablets, video games, phones, and televisions. Now, we're going to have to take them away so that our brains can feel better. We apologize because we purchased these devices for you, and now we're taking them back. We realize this might confuse you, but in time, you will understand. I'll have more information to come. In the meantime, I encourage you to check out my book, Digital Rehab, Learning to Live Again in the Real World, at bradhuddleston.com.
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2: Can I make a pretty crazy assertion that I think is probably right? You know the number one reason why more people who call themselves believers walk around completely broke? And when I say broke, I'm not just talking about money. I'm talking about broke of awareness of what God has made available for them, broke of their spiritual understanding of what God is doing, broke of even the ability to go to the Lord and ask Him for anything, is because they spend so much time focusing on what they don't have that they ignore what they do have, and their very ignorance of what they do have is the very thing that caused them to meet their demise.

0: Welcome to Light on the Hill. Imagine the scene. Several thousand hungry people and just a few loaves and small fish to feed them. To some, that seemed like an insurmountable problem, but nothing is too difficult for Jesus. When you seek him first, he'll take care of all your needs. Today, Pastor James Cadiz is in Mark chapter 8 with some observations concerning this great miracle of Jesus feeding the 4,000. It's a miracle that happens every day, whether we realize it or not.
1: A couple of things to point out immediately. Critically, that every single one of you need to pay attention to, including myself, because it's really important. These are people that desired the greater thing so bad that they were willing to risk their own existence. They were willing to even risk dying of starvation, because that was a real thing, in order to follow Jesus the whole way where he went. They saw their relationship with God and the message of the kingdom as being more valuable than the very food that they eat. I would venture to say that we would be way more likely to pray and jump on the prayer opportunities if we had the same attitude about the God who loves us and gave himself for us. You know what I think is even more hilarious? In a day where we have more food available to us than ever before, in a time where we can access God's word in virtually every way imaginable, where all of it is so readily available at our fingertips, we seek it out the least and we indulge more. Isn't that funny how that works? We seek out the things of God less and we indulge in the things of the flesh more. In a time where these people had none of each, they chose to deny their bodies of the sustenance that they desperately need in place of finding what they need for their very souls. Funny how that works. You have an abundance of everything, your flesh is going to tend to want more. It's going to want to find more. It's going to want to do more. I was just thinking about this, these different, you know, protests that are going on. I think LA County is having some right now as well, where these people are going out in the streets and they're being offered the world by the county. They're being offered so much more money than what the average person on the market is getting right now. And yet they're not satisfied. Why? Because when you give more to the woke mob demands more. Why is that the case? Is it because these people are terrible people? No, not at all. It has everything to do with the fact that they are reflecting the condition of mankind, the deprived condition of mankind, that when man desires the things opposite of that which God wants for us, man develops a bloodlust for the things that will destroy themselves. That's how it works. Jesus said, they have been following me for 3 days. They've got nothing to eat. I'm going to feed them. I love the way that works. See, God says, when you put me in priority, when you look at me, when you seek after me first, I take care of all the other needs. I seem to remember Jesus saying something like that, speaking to probably the very same crowd, when he just basically said, seek ye first the kingdom of God, right? I think that there's a lot to be said here. There's so much to be said. Verse 4. And this is so typical of those of us that are spiritually oriented. You know what I mean? Listen to the response in verse 4. And his disciples answered him, from whence can a man satisfy these men with bread here in the wilderness? Wow. Basically, that was their way of saying, Jesus, are you nuts? Show me what world does it make sense that you think we can feed these people with the resources we have here in the wilderness? We've got a few loaves. We've got 7 loaves to be specific and just a few fish. In what world can we feed 4,000 people with that? I think it's hilarious because although the disciples don't strike me as men who are going out of their way to seek Jesus, I would also concede to the fact that these men didn't feel the need to seek Jesus because they were with Jesus 24/7. And I would venture to say that for those of us who claim that we are in the know, who walk with God and have a personal relationship with him, I think it gets to the point where we take our relationships with him so much for granted that we do not value what he is capable of, nor are we actually effectively able to assess what he's capable of, because familiarity in our relationship with him has indeed breeded contempt. You become so familiar with him that you don't view him as the one that can do the miraculous thing, because he's not viewed by you as the formal. He's not viewed by you as the one who you would go to in fear and in awe and say, God, will you please intervene? There's something to be said about this, guys. The disciples were so enthralled by how crazy of a proposal Jesus was making that, in essence, the question that they were imposing almost felt like it was riddled with sarcasm. Now, don't get me wrong. Some people will argue that it wasn't them being sarcastic, and I would accept that argument. I actually think from a linguistic perspective, you can make an argument that these guys aren't being sarcastic. But the one thing that I will tell you is, if that is true, and these guys are not being sarcastic, and this question is not the imposition of a rhetorical nature, that they're actually asking because they genuinely want to know, I would say it's worse. I would say it's worse, because these are men who watched Jesus raise people from the dead. These are men who watched Jesus do amazing miracles, remarkable miracles, powerful miracles. Think about that for a second. And yet they still questioned how in the world something like this could be done. So take your pick. Sarcasm, maybe? No matter what picture you choose to accept, they're questioning God's capacity to be able to do this and his ability. And even worse, they're not even questioning it. They're not seeing it as a viable solution. They're not seeing Christ doing it as a viable possibility. Look what it goes on to say. It's very interesting how this goes. And he asked them, how many loaves have you? And they said, 7. Okay. I shared this with the men on Tuesday. This is such a difficult principle to describe to people who are not in the know. We were demonstrated this from the very beginning. The Bible showed us this. The Bible showed us that God's design for mankind is that mankind would never have lack. That mankind would never be without. This is not a health and wealth message. This is not a, you should always be rich. There's nothing like that. The Bible showed us from day one that God's intent was that his people would have virtually everything. And the Bible has also shown us from virtually day one that when mankind chooses to walk in a condition of depravity, it is because they choose to focus on everything that they do not have, or the one thing that they do not have, forgetting about the everything that they do. Adam and Eve were told by God, of every tree you may eat freely. Of every tree you may eat freely, except one. It's worthwhile going back to how the devil questioned Eve. Let's go look at this for just one second, because it's a worthwhile observation to make. And I think it's something that's wise for us to consider, because it gives us an awareness of a tactic where human nature is attacked on a regular basis. Okay? But look at this. Chapter 3. Okay? The devil asks this question. Chapter 3, verse 1. Now the serpent was more subtle than any beast of the field which the Lord God had made. And he said unto the woman, yea, hath God said, you shall not eat of every tree of the garden. By the way, did God say that? Did God say you shall not eat of every tree of the garden? No. What did God say? God said something completely different. Eve responds, because she engages in a dialogue with the devil, and she says, we may eat of the fruit of the trees of the garden, but the fruit of the tree which is in the midst of the garden, God has said, you shall not eat of it, nor shall you touch it. Let's go back to chapter 2, verse 17. Let's look at God's real command. Actually, we'll start at verse 16 of chapter 2. And the Lord God commanded the man, saying, of every tree of the garden thou mayest freely eat. Every and freely, gone. Every and freely, gone, when Eve reiterates it. Think about that for a second. God said, of every tree of the garden of every tree thou mayest freely eat. But of the tree of the knowledge of good and evil thou shalt not eat of it. What does the woman say? We may eat of the fruit of the trees. That's not what God said. God said you may freely eat of every tree. You may freely eat of every tree. But the fruit of the tree which is in the midst of the garden, God has said, you shall not eat of it, neither shall you touch it, lest you die. First of all, God didn't say you shouldn't touch it, number one. And God didn't even present it that way. God actually, if you go back to chapter 2, verse 17, God didn't even say it the way that she said it. God did not say the fruit of the tree which is in the midst of the garden. God said, but of the tree of the knowledge of good and evil. He named the specific tree. He made sure there was no ambiguity. The tree itself had a name. Eve said, no. And then the Bible tells us that when Eve went to go eat of the tree, this is what happened, verse 6. And when the woman saw that the tree was good for food and that it was pleasant to the eyes and a tree to be desired to make one wise, she took of the fruit thereof and did eat and also gave it to her husband and he did eat. In other words, she focused so much on what she did not have that in her focus of what she did not have, she was willing to completely forfeit everything that God had given her. Everything. God told her, you have everything that you can want except one thing. So what did she do? She actually started focusing on the one thing. She started focusing on the one thing and she gave up everything for the one thing. That is the same thing that the disciples are guilty of doing right here. The disciples are guilty of focusing on everything they don't have. We can't feed 4,000 people. There's not enough food for all of these people. They spent so much time focusing on the fact that there was no food to feed the people that they denied understanding some very simple truths. First of all, there wasn't that there was no food. There was some food. But they spent so much time looking at the food that wasn't available that they chose to ignore the food that was. God didn't go back to them and said, hey, you dummies, I'm the God of heaven. I can make the food. God didn't do that. The first thing that God did when he replied to them is he said, how much food do we have? He took them away from the entrapment of mankind and he told mankind to focus on what they did have rather than what they didn't. That's what he said. Focus on what you have, not what you don't. I love that. So they said 7. And he commanded the people to sit down on the ground, and he took the 7 loaves and gave thanks and brake and gave to his disciples to set before them, and they did set them before the people. And they had a few small fishes, and he blessed and commanded to set them also before them. So they did eat and were filled, and they took up of the broken meat, and that was left 7 baskets. And they that had eaten were about 4,000, and he sent them away. Can I make a pretty crazy assertion that I think is probably right? You know the number one reason why more people who call themselves believers walk around completely broke? And when I say broke, I'm not just talking about money. I'm talking about broke of awareness of what God has made available for them, broke of their spiritual understanding of what God is doing, broke of even the ability to go to the Lord and ask him for anything, is because they spend so much time focusing on what they don't have that they ignore what they do have, and their very ignorance of what they do have is the very thing that caused them to meet their demise. I talk to people all the time that say, God would never do this, or God would never do that, or I've never seen God do any miracle in my life. And I ask them the same question every single time. Have you spent time asking God for any of these things? And you know what they always tell me? They say, well, I used to pray for it. I prayed a couple of times. And then you moved on. Well, what do you expect? I prayed, I don't have it, so now I'm thinking about it. I'm thinking about other options. You spend so much time focusing on what you know you don't have that you forget about the fact that what you do have is more valuable than anything you ever thought you ever wanted into eternity. And what you do have is the one who spoke the world into existence. Stop focusing on what you do not have and spend time focusing on what God has given you. By the way, can I just tell you this right now? If we understood this as believers, we would be better investors with our finances. We would be better users of the tools that God has given us. We would stop thinking about how we could buy the next latest and greatest thing, and we would start thinking about how we can maximize what we have been given to do the very thing that we thought we needed because we don't have it. I say this every single time, and I mean it. The moment you choose to focus more on what you don't have, that is the very moment that you choose to say, God, I don't care what you can do because I don't believe it. It's such a terrible, tragic way to look at life. Parents, you'll appreciate this. Heck, you don't even have to be a parent to appreciate this. You can be anybody. You ever bought a really nice gift that you wanted to give to somebody? You worked hard to buy it. You saved up a whole bunch of money or whatever it was that you did to get them the gift. Then you give it to them, and then they go, oh, okay, let's move on to the next thing. They don't even care. You know, we have a little litmus test when we buy gifts for the kids. If they want to open it right away, then it's a home run. If they look at it and go, ah, and then they put it aside and never look at it again, then it was a dud, right? Imagine if someone gave you a gift, or you gave somebody a gift, and they put a lighter to it and burned it and said, I don't need that, I don't want it. Would you be more inclined to want to give them another gift? Would you want to go out of your way to buy them something more? No, you wouldn't. Why? Because they don't care for or appreciate what you put in front of them. I think God is saying this. I think God is saying, I've put a lot in front of you. I've given you tools that you don't even know how to use. And I want you to focus on what you do have rather than what you don't have. Because it creates for you a condition that will always spin you or bring you to a place of failure and frustration. One last great illustration to demonstrate this. When my wife and I moved into the first home that we bought together, this was years ago. My wife had insisted that we go and we get like one of the closets that were in this home. It was a new home, set up to get like these special fitted shelves put in there. And I thought, oh, this is dumb. But she wanted me to have it because it would help me organize all my hobby equipment, you know? I was, okay, great, we'll do it. So we go do it. And I'm like, wow, this was such a good call that my wife made. I loved hanging out in that little hobby closet. I loved it because I had my stool there. I had all my tools. I had all the stuff that I needed to work on things. It was a great little room, and it worked out so perfectly for me. I mean, it was so nice. It was literally a really, really nice room to have where I could go and just hide out and get stuff done. So I was working on something that involved a little tiny motor for one of my model helicopters. And there was a clip that needed to be removed from the motor. I think I've shared this story before a couple of times. And it was a brand new motor, but I had done something where I flubbed it and I needed to actually fix it. So I had to pull this clip off in order to get to the inside of this motor. So I just figured, well, that's an easy enough clip. You know, what I'll do is I'll take a weird plier and try to pull it off. And I couldn't do that. I realized, oh, I can't do that. So then I tried to take paper clips and put it in there and try to pull it off that way. I couldn't do that. And then I tried so many different things, including putting a set of cutters to it so I could cut it and then order the new clips and then buy them. But I couldn't cut the clips. So finally, about 8 hours into messing with it, I decide to go to the hobby forums where all my buddies are. And I say, hey guys, and I took a picture of the clip. And I said, does anybody here have any idea how to get rid of this clip, how to take this clip off? Almost immediately, one of my buddies calls me on the cell phone and he says, dude, right now, I'm not hanging up. Right now, take that post down. Take it down. Why? Just take it down. Everybody's going to realize that you are literally an idiot. Just take the post down. So I take the post down. He says, look, you need to go right now to Harbor Freight, or you need to go to this place right here. It's literally a $3 tool, James. It is a plier that will open up a C-clip in literally 3 seconds. Go buy that tool and hope and pray to your boss upstairs that nobody saw that post, because anybody that did probably lost all bit of respect for you. Oh. Babe, I'm going to step away for a minute. Go to Harbor Freight Tools. He tells me the model number to look for. I go to pick it up and I realize, I don't need this. I leave and I go home, because as I go back to my bench and I sit there with all of my beautiful tools organized in front of me, I had that tool right there in front of me. I used it because I thought it was a thingamajig that I didn't really know it was for, that I could use to break open battery clips if I needed to, even though that was not the correct use for it. As a matter of fact, it was a terrible use for it, because if those two metal edges touched a lithium polymer battery, it would have melted in my hand. It wouldn't have been a good thing. So I take this thing and I do exactly what my friend tells me to do. And what took me 8 hours to do, I did in literally a second and a half. It was that easy. So what's going on? I spent 8 hours focusing on something I did not have, when in reality, everything that I needed to do what I needed to do, I already had. Now, how does that apply in that situation? Well, in that situation, if I had just learned, taken the time to learn what every tool did that I actually own, then I would know exactly what to do. See what I'm saying?
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1: I want you to think about the fact that as easy as it is to assume that you lack so much, that you would recognize the lie that that really is, and that you would say, I'm not going to focus on what I lack, because what I've been given is abundant. And when you begin to focus on the fact that what you've been given is abundant, only then do you begin to see 7 loaves turn into thousands. Only then do you see a few fish turn into many more, which I don't want to multiply fish, ugh. But you guys get the idea. The point is this. The point is, what you do have speaks far greater than anything you think you don't have. And what you have is the creator of the universe living inside of your heart that can speak to you and help you and walk you through and miraculously multiply whatever it is you need.
0: We'll be in Mark chapter 8 next time we're together for Light on the Hill. 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This program is brought to you by Calvary Chapel Signal.

0: This Wednesday at Calvary Chapel Honolulu, it's movie night with the 2026 film release, A Great Awakening. With the colonies on the brink of collapse, the Reverend George Whitfield sparks the first Great Awakening, uniting an entire generation with his thundering proclamation of liberty in Christ.
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0: Showing on the big screens at Calvary Chapel Honolulu on Komomai Drive in Aiea. A Great Awakening, 6 p.m. Wednesday, August 12th. 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
2: 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Hello, this is Chuck Swindoll. But it can also mean freedom from something. For the believer, there is freedom. Freedom in Christ from a lot of other things. 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Freedom from God's wrath. Freedom from satanic authority over us. Freedom also from the curse of the law. Freedom from the fear of condemnation. Freedom from the demands of other people and their expectations. Freedom from slavery to human opinion. Freedom from that old life, that old nature. And that kind of freedom was purchased by love, God's love.
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0: 12 verse 6, for whom the Lord loveth, he chasteneth, and scourgeth every son whom he receiveth. Any father who loves a son or a daughter is going to chastise that son, that daughter, when they need it. You're not better than God. My dad used to tell me, son, I'm whipping you because I love you. I was sure he loved me better than my brother. Secondly, not only because of the love for the child, but because of the nature of human nature. Believe it or not, the Bible teaches that we are by nature children of wrath. The seed of rebellion is inherent in any child. Proverbs 22, verse 15, foolishness is bound in the heart of a child. Now, you may not believe that, but that's the word of God. Foolishness is bound in the heart of a child, but the rod of correction shall drive it far from him. Now, folks, that's the word of God. Every time when you talk about discipline, there's somebody going to accuse you of brutality. But you listen to the word of God. Now, children need to understand that there is a moral power in life. They need to understand that they cannot have their own way every time. And if you do not restrain that child, his human nature is going to lead him to be a rebel. That child must learn respect and legitimate fear. Just as a man has the fear of God in his heart and still loves God, a child ought to have a legitimate fear. I hesitate to use the word because of the connotation, but an awesome respect for authority. He who fears God the most loves God the best. There's no competition between the fear of God and the love of God. That doesn't mean we quiver and quake in the sight of God, nor should your children quiver and quake in your sight.
1: 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Well, we are so glad you joined us for this study in God's Word. 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We love reading a note from a friend of the ministry who wrote this. Pastor Rogers' messages have been a personal blessing to me and a source of encouragement. I used to minister as a pastor. Though now homebound, I am privileged to minister to more people than ever before via texting, emails, and calls, spreading faith, love, hope, and encouragement through God's Word. Well, that's what we love to do here at Love Worth Finding. 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
2: 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That would be like a crowing rooster taking credit for the sun coming up every morning. Sometimes we take credit far more than we should. 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

0: Apostle Paul wrote in Romans that all things in life are of God and through God and to God, to whom all glory is due forever. That leaves precious little for us to boast about. This is David Jeremiah encouraging you to get on the road to new life. 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
3: All right. Well, tonight we are in Ephesians chapter 4. In verses 25 through 29 tonight. Actually, through 32. I don't know what I was saying. We're going to finish up the chapter. Tonight, we're looking at the attitude of making God smile. God is a wonderful being who's filled us with all of His glory and given to us His beauty and His goodness. We are made in the image of God. We are made in His likeness. Now, this doesn't mean God looks like a man or a woman or a physical being that way. But His spirit, His heart, His mind, His love, He has put in each and every human being. Now, some glorify God with their lives and others don't. And the ones who don't, well, one day they'll pay a price for their refusal to glorify God with their lives. But it is possible for us as believers to actually bless the Lord and make God smile, if you will. And that is in the person of the Holy Spirit. What do you think of the Holy Spirit? Many think of the Holy Spirit as a mysterious manifestation of God, type of thing, you know? Many who affirm the Trinity see the divine nature more of a duality of Father and Son and not truly a Trinity. They might admit, oh, it's a Trinity in doctrine, but they leave the Holy Spirit out of so much of their lives. Often they make the Holy Spirit into a spiritual discharge of God or some divine influence that He puts on people. But the Holy Spirit is God. He is the third person of the Trinity. And a clear proof text of that is verse 30, where it says, "And do not grieve the Holy Spirit of God, by whom you were sealed for the day of redemption." The fact that the Holy Spirit can experience grief reveals His personal nature. Accepting that the Holy Spirit is a person makes for spiritual progress in our lives. First, because, well, we're able to see how much we are loved by God. As we grieve over the failures of others, the Holy Spirit grieves over us. And so His great love for us makes possible His grief. Secondly, we're motivated to holiness. How many reject sin at the thought of the pain it would bring a family member? Much more God, who created us. When we understand that sin hurts the Holy Spirit, we feel the same way. We get convicted. And we don't want to live lives that are in rebellion to the things of God because of the pain that it causes Him. And as we think of what He has done for us, we are drawn into a closer relationship with Him. When you think that about the fact that He is the Comforter, the one who will guide us into all truth, who there is no lie in, it draws us into a close relationship with God. He is the one who baptized us into the body of Christ. Paul said in 1 Corinthians 12:13, "For by one Spirit we were all baptized into one body, whether Jews or Greeks, whether slave or free, all been made to drink into one Spirit." And this is a glorious work that God does. There is no difference between any of us that way. We are all one in Christ. He sees us all the same. He doesn't favor some over another. He looks at us as his blessed, beloved body here on earth. He sealed us, declaring us to be his possession, as Ephesians chapter 1, verse 13 said, and as we just read in chapter 4, verse 30. He dwells in us just as Jesus promised in John 14, where in verses 16 and 17, Jesus said, I will pray the Father, he will give you another helper, that he may abide with you forever. The Spirit of truth, whom the world cannot receive, because it neither sees him nor knows him. But you know him, for he dwells with you and will be in you. And because of this, Paul was able to say in 1 Corinthians 6:19, do you not know that your body is the temple of the Holy Spirit in you, whom you have from God, and you are not your own? We've been purchased with the precious blood of Jesus Christ. We are his possession that way. And he comes to us in our sinful humanity and covered with spiritual leprosy, and he dwells in us. Imagine that. How much God loves you that he would humble himself to such a degree that we and our sinfulness and our sinful nature that is always warring against the spirit, our fleshly appetites and lusts, he comes and dwells in. He's the one who is there at every moment in our life, at our worst points, when we think the ugliest thoughts we've ever thought or do the ugliest actions we'll ever do. He's there when we're in Christ. He's there. And he's a witness to all these things. And thank God that he is. Because he is, the Spirit convicts us of our unrighteousness, and we can't live with it. And we confess our sins, and he is faithful and just to forgive us and cleanse us from all unrighteousness. We are pure in his sight and in his presence. And so the Holy Spirit is the one who engineers all of that in our lives as believers. He's the one that brings us to those great heights of love with God, even in the midst of the depths of our despair as human beings. This is who Jesus is, who the Holy Spirit is, and this is what he does for us. Not only that, but he teaches us as well. In John 16, verses 12 through 13, Jesus said, I still have many things to say to you, but you cannot bear now. However, when he, the Spirit of truth, has come, he will guide you into all truth. 1 John 2:20 tells us, but you have an anointing from the Holy One, and all of you know the truth. In 1 John 2:27, as for you, the anointing you receive from him remains in you, and you do not need anyone to teach you. The Holy Spirit also leads us in prayer. In Romans chapter 8, verses 26 through 27, the Apostle Paul declared, the Spirit also helps us in our weaknesses, for we do not know what we should pray for as we ought, but the Spirit himself makes intercession for us with groanings which cannot be uttered. Now he who searches the hearts knows the mind of the Spirit, because he makes intercession for the saints to God. And all this is a preamble, if you will, for what we're going to study right now. And all of this should help us to understand how important it is that we do not grieve the Holy Spirit with our lives. Because if we do, it says we want to enjoy the sinful pleasures of the world more than the goodness of God. Who in the world who has a real relationship with Jesus Christ would really want to do that? grieve the Holy Spirit of God. None of us. None of us. I don't care how ornery you are. I don't care about your old Irish temper or whatever. You know, if you're an American Indian and you drink and get a little crazy because you're hot-blooded and all this stuff. Whatever the excuse people use for sin. None of us who truly know the grace of God and the forgiveness that Jesus has shown us wants to grieve the Holy Spirit. Instead, we should look to make Him smile. I think that's a beautiful thing. To have the attitude that I want to make the Holy Spirit smile. I want Him to be pleased as He dwells inside me. Now, Paul here organizes four topics as what to discard and what to take up to make the Holy Spirit smile. And it begins with freedom from lies. Look at verse 25. Therefore, putting away lying, let each one of you speak the truth with his neighbor, for we are members of one another. Put lying far from your lips, is what Paul is saying. And a parallel verse would be what he wrote to the Colossians in Colossians 3, 9 and 10 when he said, do not lie to one another, since you have put off the old man with his deeds and have put on the new man who is renewed in knowledge according to the image of him who created him. That new man is what we're to put on. We're to put off the old ways, the anger, the hostility, the lust, the craziness, the sinfulness. And put on Christ, what we've learned of Him, what we know of Him. As Jesus was in the world, so we should be today in our world. I think you would see much less chaos and disorder and much more harmony and peace. The Jesus revolution happened to coincide with the hippie generation, the last true revival in the United States. And it touched people because they were searching for hope in a dark hour. The Vietnam War was raging. Many young Americans were being killed in the battlefields of Vietnam. And people didn't know what to do. For the first time, our country considered another land's fight their own and didn't want to be a part of it. Our nation usually rose up to defend freedom all over the world. But with the Vietnam War, we began to take a second look and wonder, is it truly worthy? Because of that, people were dodging the draft, avoiding going into the service. The service was looked upon, military service, as a scourge and not a blessing. And many in that day spit on American soldiers returning from the battlefield. And in the midst of that chaos came a movement of God. And the Spirit poured out on the young people of that generation. And they began to turn to Christ in droves. And they put off their old ways. And they put on the Jesus they learned in Scripture. A man of peace, though acquainted with sorrow. A God who loved them in spite of their weaknesses and saved them thoroughly and completely. This was the work of the Holy Spirit in our lifetime. And it was a beautiful work. Lies, on the other hand, hinder the work of God. Lying at this time in Ephesians was at an epidemic rate. But everybody does it, they would say. Just like they say today. Everybody lies. While this may be true, it is not an excuse for those who possess the truth of God. Yes, the Greeks made lying an art form, as did the Arabs of that day.
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3: And Paul saw lying as a characteristic of the old life. His message said, there is no place for lying in the church. For lying hurts everyone. Lies take on their own life. People get caught up in the lies, and the reputations are damaged because of them. This undermines trust. So people withhold love and goodness. In rural towns and major cities, our culture is at an ethical crisis today. We're seeing crazy things done in our times. People crazed, killing other innocent people. Molestation and sexual perversion is at an all-time highs in our nation. And it's mostly because of lies. Then there's the lies of the media. Now, I'm not just talking about news organizations here, which, you know, our president's been targeting lately. I'm just talking about the media and a lot of lies and half-truths they sell. For example, use our toothpaste and you'll have a sexy smile. What is a sexy smile in the first place? I don't know. But if you use their toothpaste, you'll have a sexy smile and it will change your life. Guess what toothpaste I use? None of the above. And what does it matter as long as I use a toothpaste, right? That's the main thing. I still got most of my teeth. And I'm going to hold on to them as long as I can. And that takes toothpaste to clean them. I don't care about what kind of smile it gives me. I just want to make sure it cleans my teeth. Who cares? Drink a certain brew and you'll drink the machismo of an NFL athlete. You'll be a bad man. Wear our jeans and you'll look like a star. The Jordache look. Remember that from the 70s? All Jordache jeans, everybody had to have them. These are the lies that are accepted business practices today. Just some of them. And the church is no exception, unfortunately. We're so used to lies that many lie without even knowing they're doing it. And it's become a survival technique for some. Hey, I gotta stretch the truth to close the deal sometimes. Then there's people who consciously lie and find justification for it. Well, that person hurt me in the past and I'm just getting back at them. What good does that do? Who does it help? Who does it further? None of this should exist among the followers of the one who is the way, the truth, and the life. Why are lies forbidden? Paul ignores the obvious reason that it's sin against God and answers that it's a sin against the body of Christ. We belong to each other, he said. In Romans 12:5, the New Living Translation puts it this way, so it is with Christ's body. We are many parts of one body and we all belong to each other. We're all members of one body, Paul said. And lies among church members make the body of Christ dysfunctional. Paul says, therefore, putting away lying, let each of you speak with truth with his neighbor. That's it. Pure and simple. Speak truth with your neighbor. Now, if this is true, let's repent and ask the Holy Spirit to make us truthful people of faith and stop lying. Then he calls us to a freedom from anger. Verse 26. Be angry and do not sin. Do not let the sun go down on your wrath. Now, before I got married, my grandmother, she loved me. That woman was a huge influence in my life. She practically raised me all summer long, all through grade school and junior high school. And she just treated me like I was her precious only son, even though my dad was her actual son. But she spoiled me in many ways. But I remember something that she said to me when she found out I was going to marry my wife. I was over visiting her, and she looked at me, and with the most serious tone I had ever heard from her voice towards me. She said, "Honey, whatever you do, don't go to bed angry. Finish it." Well, that's scripture right here. Paul says, "Do not let the sun go down upon your wrath." We are to flee from anger, for anger is the devil's toehold. And he gets a grip in our life because of anger. Now, there is a righteous anger. God himself is sometimes angered. Jesus was angered when he cleansed the temple. But this is the heart of Psalms 4:4, where it says, "Be angry and do not sin. Meditate within your heart on your bed and be still. Quiet yourself and get over it." As imitators of God, we will at times be angry. We need righteous anger at personal or societal sins. We need to be more upset about the wickedness that is going on in our generation today. We need to step out and speak up and do something about it when God gives us opportunity to do so. And we need not be ashamed of representing what God says is true because of their lies. Because they want to pervert the truth. Because they want to pervert the natural ways of life that God created. We need to speak our mind concerning them. We have that right in this country. We can speak our mind about our religious beliefs and the truths about God. And we need, at times, a righteous anger. We need to be angered by doctrinal deviation when people twist the scriptures and pervert them and take advantage over others. Proper anger is a sign of spiritual life and health in the Christian life. But in our anger, we must be careful, for anger can lead to sin. Verse 27, he went on to say, "Nor give place to the devil." Our anger, like I said, is the devil's toehold that he can get a place in our life. How does it happen? Well, it begins with a healthy anger. But if it's not healed or nursed into a right condition, it can become highly personal and destructive. In Matthew chapter 5, in verses 21 through 22a, Jesus said, "You have heard that it was said to those of old, 'You shall not murder,' and whoever murders will be in danger of the judgment. But I say to you that whoever is angry with his brother without a cause shall be in danger of the judgment." This is the kind of unrighteous anger that God speaks against. This is the kind of anger that we need to understand and put out of our lives before the sun goes down. You see, it's a matter of pride. And you can become an unwitting victim by it. Now, writer and theologian Frederick Buechner said, "Of the seven deadly sins, anger is possibly the most fun. To lick your wounds, to smack your lips over grievances long past, to roll over your tongue the prospect of bitter confrontation still to come, to savor to the last morsel both the pain you are given and the pain you are giving back. In many ways, it is a feast fit for a king. The chief drawback is that what you are wolfing down is yourself, and the skeleton that's left at the feast is you." That's what anger does to us. How many of us are gnawing on our own souls? We need to heed Paul's advice here. That day's anger should cease that day, should end that day. A life of anger, a church full of angry people, is a pain to the Holy Spirit and grieves him. My wife and I have had some lovely discussions as a married couple over the years. where the veins are popping out of our forehead and necks. And we're just like any other couple I know that way. But the words of my grandmother and the Holy Spirit ring in both of our hearts. And no matter how upset we are, we say that term that brings a closure to our anger. I'm sorry. Sometimes it's hard to say sorry. And another one that's just as condemning is when one of us says, let's pray. I don't want to pray. I want to fight. I want to yell. I want to scream. I want to tell you just what I think. That's what the flesh says. But the Spirit says, Lord, forgive me. I shouldn't have been that way with my wife. And then the Holy Spirit begins to heal us and restore us right then and there. There's been maybe two nights of 40 years of marriage that we've gone to bed angry, and it was the longest nights of our marriage. We had no rest. There was no stillness or comfort. We couldn't look at each other in the morning because we were mad. How stupid is that? We've learned from that. And even though it's humbling, we say the words, we're sorry. You know, evangelist D.L. Moody related a story which demonstrates this truth. He said, I remember one town that Mr. Sankey and I visited. For a week we were there. It seemed as if we were beating the air. There was no power in the meetings. One day, I said that perhaps there was someone cultivating the unforgiving spirit.
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5: Remember DOGE, the Department of Government Efficiency, headed by Elon Musk? DOGE was supposed to root out wasteful and unnecessary spending, saving taxpayers billions of dollars. As with most things associated with government, DOGE was mostly a failure. A new audit by the Government Accountability Office said DOGE took credit for cuts already in the pipeline, exaggerated some claims, and couldn't provide evidence for others. All told, of the $110.3 billion that DOGE claimed to have saved, the GAO said it found solid support for only 4% of those claims. In one case, DOGE said it got the Defense Department's health agency to cancel a $1.7 billion technology contract, but GAO investigators said the contract was never cut or even reduced. There were no savings achieved, said the GAO. DOGE also claimed credit for ending 264 leases, but 108 of them were already in the pipeline before the White House office was established. Reminds me of Ronald Reagan's great line, the only proof of eternal life in Washington is a government program. I'm Cal Thomas.
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12: Well, you will never find a book that has more pointed principles about living a pure life than the book of Proverbs. Throughout the whole book are illustrations, mini stories, things that you should take to heart when you read this book. In fact, one of the ways to study the book of Proverbs is get a notebook and put the topic at the top of the page. And every time you find a proverb on that subject, just write it in underneath the topic. And little by little, you'll convey to yourself the power of this book as all of the principles about individual subjects come together. That's kind of what I did when I prepared these messages and came up with these subjects. And I tell you, friends, there's so much in the book of Proverbs about living a pure life and the dangers and what happens when you don't. Tremendous reading for our culture today. Don't forget, during this month, we have a wonderful resource. It is a book about Israel. And even today, as I awoke, saw some crazy stuff being said about Israel from people here in America who've lost their minds about this nation and have become as anti-Semitic as some of the things surrounding the Holocaust. We need to be on our toes as believers and not be afraid to share what God has said about the nation of Israel. We've put it in a book, 100-plus pages, a beautiful gift book, and it's called God's Heart for Israel and Why It Should Have a Place in Your Heart, Too. And it's our resource for the month of August. When you send a gift of any size to Turning Point this month, we'll send this book to you if you ask for it, and it will be yours to read. And you'll be happy to have it because it will help you answer the questions that are being asked all over the country today. 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
13: Walter Trobisch was writing on sexual purity and God's forgiveness, and he made a statement in one of his articles that just jumped off the page to me. The statement was that God's wonderful forgiveness is so wonderful that God can make done things undone. And I looked at that and I thought, that's not true. That's not true. I never wrote a letter to anybody who wrote an article in a magazine before in my life, but I wrote him a letter. I said, I read your article and it is wonderful except for one statement. God cannot make done things undone. How many of you know that? I was at that time counseling with a young lady who was in trouble because of immorality. She was carrying a child that she should not have been carrying. She had no husband. She had been immoral. And she was brokenhearted, and she asked God to forgive her, and God did forgive her, no question about it, but the baby was born. You can't make done things undone. So there is a price, spiritually. But I don't want to talk about the spiritual price. I want to get down to the practical issues that affect this in our churches and in our homes, because Solomon looks at us as almost as if he's taking an x-ray picture of this particular time in history, and he tells us what happens when we do not follow God's clear direction about moral purity. First of all, we suffer personally. Proverbs 5:9 says, lest you give your honor to others and your years to the cruel one. One commentator I read said the word cruel one means blackmailer. Lest you give your honor to others and allow yourself to be blackmailed. You pay a price emotionally. Proverbs 5:11-14 says that this kind of activity fills your life with remorse and regret. And you mourn at last when your flesh and your body are consumed, and you say, how I have hated instruction, and my heart despised correction. I have not obeyed the voice of my teachers, nor inclined my ear to those who instructed me. I was on the verge of total ruin in the midst of the assembly of the congregation. Notice, hated instruction, despised correction, obeyed not the voice of his teachers, inclined not his ear to those who instructed him. Here's a person who looks back on his life and realized that he had been forewarned and he had ignored the warning and had walked headlong into the whole situation in spite of that. I cannot tell you how many times people have come to talk to me over the years of my ministry about relationships that they knew were wrong, that they knew were in violation of the Word of God. And as we have talked, I have explained to them what God's Word said. And they have said, we're going to do this anyway and ask God to forgive us. That's tempting God with presumptuous sin. That's saying, I can do whatever I want and then I can just pray a prayer and God will make it all better. My friend, that is so presumptuous, and it helps you to understand how little you know both about the grace of God and the judgment of God. And then here's one that everyone who's been through a situation in life can certainly talk about, and that is how this deals with you financially. Proverbs 5:10, and notice what it says, lest aliens be filled with your wealth and your labors go to the house of a foreigner. Isn't that something? You watch people go through a divorce and see how they have to settle their business. Or here's another proverb, 6:26, for by means of a harlot, a man is reduced to a crust of bread. I know guys who work every day, and about 80% of their work goes toward alimony and settlement accounts and attorney's fees because they couldn't stay at home and do what God tells them to do. So they work every day and they're reduced to a crust of bread. It touches you professionally. It says here, verses 18 and 19, for her house leads down to death and her paths to the dead. Now watch this. None who go to her return, nor do they regain the paths of life. A very interesting concept. Yes, God can forgive it, and yes, he will, and I want to make sure before we're finished, anyone caught up in the trap like we're talking about knows that God will forgive you and he'll wash it clean. He'll give you a clean heart, but there is a price to pay. There are consequences. There's scar tissue that develops over the issues that happen. And it's usually true that when someone falls, this is especially true when it's someone in spiritual leadership, they may be forgiven and they may be restored, but they're never restored to the same level of influence that they had before it all happened. They can't recover the lost momentum in their life and regain the paths that once they walked. Then it touches you socially. Notice, verses 29 through 35 of the sixth chapter say, so is he who goes to his neighbor's wife. Whoever touches her shall not be innocent. People do not despise a thief if he steals to satisfy himself when he's starving, yet when he is found, he must restore sevenfold. He may have to give up all the substance of his house. Whoever commits adultery with a woman lacks understanding. That means he's ignorant. He who does so destroys his own soul. Wounds and dishonor he will get, and his reproach will not be wiped away. For jealousy is a husband's fury. Therefore, he will not spare in the day of vengeance. He will accept no recompense, nor will he be appeased, though you give him many gifts. Every time I turn around, somebody's saying, well, if it's just me, and it's just her, and it's all right with me, and it's all right with her, how does that affect anybody else? How many of you know that for every me and every her, there's four or five other people involved at each end? There's no such thing as just me and her. We all as men ought to pray, Almighty God, preserve me from ever having to go in and sit down with my children and explain to them why their mother and I are not going to be together anymore, or why I have violated the covenant of marriage. There's always people hurt. It hurts you professionally, it hurts you socially, and there's a terrible, terrible penalty to be paid. You say, Pastor Jeremiah, this is not a happy message. I know. But it is a message that comes out of the Word of God. And, you know, there are all these passages in the book of Proverbs strung together about wisdom. And if one person hears this warning and walks away from an affair that's about to happen, or gets out of an involvement that they've started to get into because they realize that God has sent them this love letter to warn them against the penalty, it will be worth all of the tension I feel in this room right now. Well, that's the problem. Let's talk about how we keep this from happening, all right? I want to get away from the problem. Let's go to the solution. Once again, the book of Proverbs gives us some encouragement. How do I keep this kind of thing from happening in my life? And I speak as a person who is taking this counsel along with you, because I'm no better than anyone else. I stand on this platform so you can see me, but not because I'm above you. I'm just one of you. I'm a fellow struggler, a fellow human being with all of the same potential to do something terrible if I don't walk with God. But listen to the Proverbs. First of all, respond to the counsel of God's Word. Here in this passage that we have read, and in all these passages, there is this plea on the part of the father to the son. Notice chapter 5, verses 1 and 2. My son, pay attention to my wisdom. Lend your ear to my understanding, that you may preserve discretion and your lips may keep knowledge. Notice in this chapter, it talks about paying attention to what you hear. Some of you who are younger say, oh, they don't know what it's like to live in this culture. This is all puritanical. This is all fantasy on their part that people live pure lives. It is not so. There are people who live according to the Word of God and find the joy of a pure and moral lifestyle. Proverbs 7, the beginning, says this, my son, keep my words and treasure my commandments within you. Keep my commands and live, and my law as the apple of your eye. Bind them on your fingers, write them on the tablet of your heart. Say to wisdom, you're my sister, and call understanding your nearest kin, that they may keep you from the immoral woman and from the seductress who flatters with her words. What does that say? That the Word of God is the preventative. The Word of God will help you. You need to have the Word of God flowing through your life, memorizing Scripture, hearing God's Word, reading books, reading the Word of God over and over again. Let the Word of God renew your mind and fill your heart with God's truth. Psalm 119 verse 11 says, your word have I hidden in my heart. Why? That I might not sin against you. And Psalm 119 verse 9 says, how can a young man cleanse his way? Listen, by taking heed according to your word. That's it. Let the Word of God be your constant companion. Can't get enough of the Word of God on Sunday for this to happen, I promise you. Can't get it by listening to Turning Point Radio or watching Turning Point Television. You got to get in the book yourself. Let the Word of God come through your spirit. Secondly, reject an arrogant attitude. Notice verse 26 of chapter 7. It says, for she has cast down many wounded. Now watch this. And all who were slain by her were strong men. How many of you know that there's no such person who is totally impervious to this kind of an attack or this kind of an involvement. The first thing we need to do, men, is exercise this knowledge, and women too, that any one of us, no matter what our background, no matter what our circumstance, is capable of doing something to hurt God and hurt the ones that love us, and hurt our testimony, and hurt our families. We're capable of it. The Bible says that we're not ever to allow pride to get into our lives, because pride goes before destruction and a haughty spirit before a fall. 1 Corinthians 10:12 says, therefore, let him who thinks he stands take heed lest he fall. A man had a date, and he took his date for a picnic, and they stopped. This is a true story. They stopped at Kentucky Fried Chicken and bought two boxes of chicken to go on their little picnic. And when they got to the park, he opened up his box of chicken. And instead of chicken, in the box was apparently that day's receipts, over $800. His date said, what are you going to do with this? He said, well, I'll take it back. Absolutely. So he went back to Kentucky Fried, and he took the box and he gave it to the proprietor. And the proprietor was overwhelmed, as you can well imagine. In our culture today, that kind of thing doesn't happen very often. And he said, you know, this is an incredible story. This is a wonderful story. I'm going to call the newspapers, we're going to get them out here, and we're going to put this in the paper and let everybody know that honesty is still around. He said, oh, don't do that. The woman I'm with is not my wife. Now that illustrates the subtle way that we think. Isn't that right? You can be honest about $800 and absolutely dishonest about a more important relationship than you'll ever know. That's how easy Satan fools us into thinking we're incapable of making such mistakes. Listen to me. Don't be arrogant. Don't think it can't happen to you. I don't care how pristine you may be in your thought process. Remember, let him that thinketh he stand take heed lest he fall. Reject an arrogant spirit. And then thirdly, recognize the danger of conversation. This is happening more and more. Every time we talk to somebody, well, we could just talk. Usually it's not even a sexual thing that begins. It's just, well, she listened to me. She cared about what was going on. I could talk. A reminder to all marital couples, we need to talk more. What's going on right now is we got chat rooms on the internet. We got all kinds of infidelity going on because people are talking to one another on the internet. Now, I'm not saying that every internet relationship is bad, but it's bad if you already have a relationship. Somebody said, well, I'm not sure I'm married to the right woman. My friend, if you're married, you're married to the right woman. Amen. Chat rooms, just the very thought of it. People getting together in the quietness of their study or at work or wherever, developing relationships through conversation. Did you notice when we were going through these passages how much was said about words? In case you didn't, let me just run them by you real quickly. Proverbs 2:16, deliver you from the immoral woman, from the seductress who flatters with their words. 5:3, for the lips of an immoral woman drip honey and her mouth is smoother than oil. Proverbs 6:24, to keep you from the evil woman, from the flattering tongue of a seductress. Proverbs 7:21, with her enticing speech she caused him to yield. With her flattering lips she seduced him. Just be careful about conversations. There is a line in a conversation between a man and a woman who are not married to each other and are married to somebody else. There's a line in conversation over which you should not cross. When you start discussing personal, intimate things with people who are not your own spouse, you have entered into the danger zone, and it's just a matter of time before all of the things that we've talked about already become personally known to you. Watch out for your conversations. I never saw that before, but it's so true. Then run away from temptation. I've said this so often in various sermons that come close to this subject that I'm almost embarrassed to say it again. But notice what it says in Proverbs 5:8. Remove your way far from her and do not go near the door of her house. Get out of there, man. Get out of there. I often said the best equipment for maintaining moral purity is the best pair of Adidas you can buy. Joseph ran away. Remember that? Joseph was caught. He ran away. And it says in the Word of God that we're to flee this. Do not let your heart turn aside to her ways. Do not even stray into her paths. 1 Corinthians 6:18 says, flee sexual immorality. 2 Timothy 2:22 says, flee youthful lusts. Run from it. I don't have to interpret that. You're in a situation at work where this kind of thing is happening and you're getting kind of drawn into a relationship, ask for a transfer. If you have the power, ask for their transfer. But don't allow yourself to stay in an environment where you are constantly exposed to the same temptation which you are currently not doing well with. Realize the fulfillment of your marriage relationship. It's not only what you do out there, it's what you do at home as well. Now, turn with me. You're not going to believe this is in the Bible, but it is. Let me read, beginning in the 5th chapter.

0: Clear that God blesses those who bless Israel, and that he curses those who curse Israel. I didn't say that. The Bible says that. And it's in this book, along with a lot of other principles. We want you to have the book. When you send your gift to Turning Point in the month of August, we'll send it to you when you ask for it, and it'll be our way of saying thank you for your involvement. See you next time.
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2: Can staring at a stationary object cause blindness? The surprising answer next on today's Creation Moment. And now, here's our Creation Moment host, Ian Taylor.
3: Did you know that if you stared at an object with absolutely no eye movement, you would eventually go blind? Don't worry though, it's actually impossible to stare at anything without some eye movement, and there is good reason for this. You may be aware that each eyeball has a blind spot where the optic nerve is attached. Normally, we don't notice it because the other eye fills in the missing portion of the image in our brain. However, there is much more than this going on to make vision possible. Suppose that you are talking with someone, nodding your head in agreement, yet your eye stays focused on his face. Well, you can do that because of an organ in your ear called the vestibular sensory organ. It senses the motion of your nodding head and sends the information to your eyes, enabling them to stay focused while your head moves. 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

0: unguarded moments. We all have times when we reach the end of our tether, when the clouds of doom seem greater than the sun of tomorrow. And our view is blocked and out gushes how we really feel.
1: Can a person of deep faith fall into deep depression? Can someone who genuinely loves God reach a place so dark they can't find their way out? Chuck Swindoll says yes. And he says the church has too often been the last place to make that confession. Today on Insight for Living, Chuck brings this difficult journey home with a word of grace for anyone who's ever screamed at the sky and wondered if God was listening. The answer may surprise you. He not only listens, God can handle everything you say. Chuck begins with prayer.
0: Thank you for the reminder that your book is true. That when you paint your servants, you paint them warts and all. You do not hide from us their depression, their doubts, their grief. Even days so dark that some wish they had never been born. And so today, while in the midst of this study of a troubled, heartbroken, grieving life, this day I pray that you will minister in a deep way to some who are in that kind of place at this time in their lives. And you would bring a sense of comfort and remind that there isn't any pit so deep, but that you are deeper still. Thank you for the place of quietness we enjoy here, freedom from the interruption of the enemy or the adversary. Thank you for brave men and women who fight for our cause in places that are hard to pronounce and in locations marked by terror and danger. Take care of them and watch over them, and because of them, give us protection, sustain our liberty. Ours is a dark world, one that's fallen and lost its way. And rather than being smug and complacent in it, give us a passion for those who can't find their way home. Give us a sweet understanding of such a miserable situation, that we might be for them a light in their darkness and hope in their hurt and a rescue from their valley. Thank you for the sheer pleasure of the worship of you, our triune God. Find favor in the giving from motive to action as we continue our worship in Jesus, your name. And everyone said, amen.
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0: Now, I need to warn you ahead of time as we turn to the third chapter. This will not be a pleasant sermon. This is not easy preaching. I don't know of a person on earth that has ever said Job 3 is their favorite chapter in the Bible. I don't know of anyone who has ever memorized a verse out of Job 3. It's one of those chapters you get to and you find yourself saying, well, let's see what else there is in the book of Job. Surely there's something. Unless you have known the black hole of depression yourself, and you read not with shock, but you read nodding with understanding because you've been there. Here the scabs are pulled from the sores and the pus of reality runs down Job's life. But the wonderful plan of God is wonderful from his perspective, not yours and mine. In fact, you say as you go to bed at night, naked I came from my mother's womb, naked I shall return. The Lord gave, the Lord has taken away. Blessed be the name of the Lord. And you are the one who says to your mate, shall we not accept good from God and also not accept adversity as well? And in all this, you don't sin with your lips. The same man who wrote that in chapters 1 and chapter 2 wrote this in chapter 3, and don't you doubt it. The same man. And we don't want him to write what he writes in chapter 3 because it doesn't seem like he's really walking with God. I mean, he has the audacity to say at the end, I am not at ease, I am not quiet, I am not at rest. I am in turmoil. And we are given entrance into a slice of Job's life that is as real as more testimonies who fill this room than any of us would ever believe. Even the godly can be depressed. But Job is hung out here for all to see. We all have our unguarded moments. We all have times when we reach the end of our tether, when the clouds of doom seem greater than the sun of tomorrow. And our view is blocked and out gushes how we really feel. And thankfully, no one is there to hear. But with Job, there were three friends who sat and stared and heard every word and began to put together their thoughts so they could set him straight as soon as they got a chance to talk. How tragic. Allow me a couple of somewhat technical comments as we get underway, may I? At this point in the Hebrew text, poetry begins. In the prologue, chapters 1 and 2 are written in prose, just as they appear in your Bible, in a narrative form. As you would pick up a novel to read it, that's prose. As you would read a newspaper article, that's prose. It reads just like a book. But when you get to chapter 3 in the Hebrew, you begin to read poetry, and it appears in meter. It appears as poetry. And that runs all the way through chapter 42, verse 6. So the greater part of this book is poetry. That's why the book falls in the category of the poetry section of the Bible. It is mainly poetry. Now, the second little technical comment. Job's outburst, get this, is not prompted mainly because of physical suffering. It's prompted because he's lost touch with God. It's a major difference. He is miserable because he's lost his best friend. How close he had been with God when he got married to Mrs. Job. How happy their relationship was, meaning his and God's, as the first of the few children were conceived and as the babies were born and as these seven boys and three girls filled their home with laughter. How near God seemed to him, and as the business grew and the caravans multiplied and the prophet began to come in, and as he was blessed with the joy of prosperity, and as he and God walked together in the cool of the evening, how close God was until that day. Everything broke loose. And he lost camp, he lost livestock, he lost all of the animals, he lost home, he lost all 10 children, and he lost his health. And worst of all, the heavens were brass. And God no longer walked with him in the cool of the evening. And God no longer came alongside to say, my son, let me explain what this is all about. The devil came and he dared me to do, and I want you to know I'm trusting that you'll, no, he knew none of that. You and I know all of that. He's never read the first two chapters of Job. He's just living out the result of the chapters. And he's reached the end of his rope. This is the day you slam the door shut. This is the day you say to those even close to you, leave me alone. This is the day in his life when he cannot find his friend, his heavenly Father. One man writes, the third chapter of Job must be one of the most depressing chapters in the Bible. While some might be as depressed as Job was and use these verses to give vent to their feelings, few sermons are made from this chapter. Few verses are claimed as promises, and few are remembered for the warmth of their sentiment. It is the lowest of several low points in the book. Afterward, Job opened his mouth and cursed the day of his birth. Because you have patiently sat through my opening comments, you're not quite as shocked as the novice would be who reads this and says, aha, there you go. Satan said he would curse God. Now he does it. Wait. It may be poetry, but let's read it accurately. He doesn't curse God. He curses the day of his birth. There's a difference. To say, why was I ever born, is much different than saying, I no longer believe in you, God. It's saying, I am so totally and completely alone, I regret that I ever drew breath. In fact, I regret that I was ever conceived in the womb of my mother. Verses 1 to 10, he regrets his birth. Verses 11 to 19, he wished he'd been born dead. Verses 20 through 26, he longs to die. End of sermon. As I said earlier, if you weren't depressed when you started with me, you will be when I finish. Just pause and remember the aftershock of what is included in the word, chapter 3, verse 1, afterward. Afterward. Sitting at the city dump, head shaved, wife wringing her hands, three friends sitting 7 days and seven nights, staring, not saying a word, chapter 2, verse 13, seeing the pain was very great, after loss of all the children and everything he held dear, an ability to make a living, with sores running and scabs pulling loose from those sores. After that, he opened his mouth and out came, I wish I had never been born. And that's not all he said. If you like marking your Bibles, you will have a field day with the words let and may in verses 3 through 9. They appear over and over again. These are called jussives, J-U-S-S-I-V-E, in the Hebrew. I call them wish verbs. They are wish verbs. May this happen, may that happen. Let this happen, let that happen. Let these things happen. And while I'm at it, let this and let that. It's poetry, folks. It's poetry. Let the day perish, verse 4. May the day be darkness. Let God above care not for it. Verse 5, let darkness and black gloom claim it. Let a cloud settle on it. Let the blackness of the day terrify it. Verse 6, let it not rejoice among the days of the year. Let it not come into the number of the months. Take it out of the calendar. Forget my birthday. Let that night be barren. Let no joyful shout enter it. Let those curse it who curse the day. Verse 9, let the stars of its twilight be darkened. Let all that happen. For goodness sake, Job, what is it? It is depression. I want none of this thing called life. And interestingly, suicide never enters his mind. Never an attempt, never a word about it, never a warning against it. It was so foreign to the life of the faithful. I thought it was interesting while working through this wail to see what he said in verse 3, not only does he regret the day of his birth, he even regrets the conception. Let the day perish on which I was born, and in good poetic fashion, he returns even further, and the night, let it perish, when they said a boy is conceived. In a day of easy abortion, isn't it interesting that he does not call the conception of the fetus a tissue, or the mass of protoplasm? He calls it a boy, because life begins at conception. Soon as the sperm enters the egg, you have a life. A life. And in those days, it was applauded by those in the patriarch era. A boy, a boy. We have a boy. How wonderful. No, no, no. Don't say that, says Job at this age and stage of his life. May that day be dark. Obliterate it. Get rid of it. There's another part of this that sort of fascinates me. When I get down in the middle of the blackness of all of this, I come across verse 8. Let those cursed who curse the day. By the way, that means Job is probably not very experienced in cursing, so he offers those who curse well to pick up the day of his birth, and you take over, who are prepared, look closely, to rouse Leviathan. Now, I would say you've rarely used the word Leviathan in the last year or two of your life. What in the world is Leviathan? Read in your Webster's dictionary this definition: a sea monster represented as an adversary. But it goes further back than that. More specifically, Leviathan was a seven-headed sea monster of ancient Near Eastern mythology. In the Ugaritic literature of Canaan and Phoenicia in ancient days, eclipses were caused by leviathans coming out of the sea, swallowing the sun or the moon, and therefore causing darkness to be cast on this earth as Leviathan was roused from sleep in the sea and he swallowed up the sun or the moon. You say, what? And I say, poetry. See, that's a great way to handle this, isn't it? It's poetry. No, it's even more than poetry. It's mythology. And if you travel to Turkey or if you travel to Greece and you have an individual who is a native of that land and you are guided on a tour, you will hear more mythology than you will hear theology. The mythology is the whole basis of the gods of that land. And in ancient patriarchal days, it was still a part of that custom or of that literature. And he picks up the thought and says, oh, by while I'm at it, let Leviathan swallow up the sun of the day. Make it dark. Does Job believe in mythology? No. Any more than you or I believe in Santa Claus. When Christmas comes, we may refer to something as prompting Santa to do this or that. It's not that we believe in him. Last Christmas, I got a card from a good friend of mine, Paul Salehammer. He said, I just came across this. He said, we go through four stages with Santa, he said. First of all, we believe in him. And second, we don't believe in him. And third, we are him. And then fourth, we look like him. That's four stages of Santa. And we joke about Santa, and we have fun with the myth of that. So Job, not having fun, but referring to this ancient creature who will return again in the poetry of this text. Not here, but later. And while lamenting that he did not perish at conception and grieving that he lived to see the day of his birth, please notice another interesting comment made in verse 11. Having said, why did I not die at birth, come forth from the womb and expire? Why did the knees receive me? Why the breasts that I should suck? The latter, we understand, the nursing of the mother, as Job's mother nursed him. But the knees, how curious. Some say that it has reference to the passing of the child as the mother births the infant. It passes, if you will, through the knees. But this says receive. It could be a reference to the mother placing the infant on her knees as she prepares to begin the nursing. It probably better refers to the patriarchal process of a father being given the infant shortly after birth. The child was placed on the knees of the father, and he would there give it the family's blessing. If you ever saw the television documentary Roots, you will remember the child being held by the Father as he holds the child up before God and gives him to the Lord, if you will, in their ancient custom in Africa. In this case, a father would be given the infant and he would bless the child as the infant was placed on the knees. And Job says, why was I ever so blessed? Why did those knees ever receive me? Why wasn't it a corpse that they held in their hands? And then with the thought of becoming a corpse, ghoulish as it sounds, he turns to the blessing of that as he describes heaven, 13 through 19. Look closely. For now, meaning had I died, I would have been laying down and been quiet. I would have slept then, and I would have been at rest. I would have been alongside kings and counselors and princes, verse 15, who had gold and filling their houses with silver. Verse 17, there the wicked cease from raging. That's true in heaven. There the weary are at rest. Prisoners are at ease. They do not hear the voice of the taskmaster. The small and the greater there, and the slave is free from his master. It's a beautiful picture of peace and solemnity and ease. And he said, oh, that could have been my lot, but I lived, and I've lost it all.

0: discipline upon me. This may have reference to those days when he was prosperous and life was good, and he in unguarded moments wondered if they would remain that. And my worst fears have been realized, and now dread has fallen upon me. I am not at ease. I am not quiet. I am not at rest. I am full of turmoil. End of speech. His friends are nearby, staring him down, analyzing him from their vantage point of good health, and beginning their sermons, if you will, as they will soon rebuke him because he's getting what he deserves, if you can imagine. Did you, in years past, happen to see The Elephant Man? I think many of us did. Wonderful film. A film not for children, but a film with an adult theme about a man who struggled with a disease that resulted in a deforming and defacing of his person. And the head is enlarged, and thick, callus-like skin replaces the smooth skin that we have. And he looks like a, if you will, a sideshow freak. But he is a great man deep inside. And he's treated like a man who's escaped from the circus. And there's a tragic scene where he's running from the crowd as cameras are flashing and people are grabbing at him. And he finds his way to a railway station and races down steps to get away and finally winds up in the latrine, the soiled place of this public station, and they pour into that place, and they're flashing their cameras, and right at the zenith of the film, he struggles to get the words out. I am a human being. You can hear a pin drop in the theater. I hear Job at that level, the end. Oh, God. Where are you?
1: I am a human being. Four words from a forgotten film. Yet they echo the cry of every soul who has ever felt invisible in their suffering. Job's anguish wasn't weakness. It was the raw, unfiltered voice of a man crying out from the depths of his humanity, "Oh God, where are you?" Chuck Swindoll will bring this moving study to its conclusion next time on Insight for Living. It's titled The Mournful Wail of a Miserable Man. 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
1: You'll never know what your spiritual gift is until you take some steps of faith. 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
2: 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And coming up today on A New Beginning, Pastor Greg Laurie says the Lord may equip you in some special ways.
1: Maybe

things rarely happen when we're deep inside our comfort zones. No one's ever heard of the great Lazy Boy Revival or the evangelistic Hammock Crusades. No, somebody's got to get up and do something. And today on A New Beginning, Pastor Greg Laurie brings us some good news. 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
1: What is a missionary? How do we define what missions really is? During one of our classes, we had a bunch of students, we were in Tijuana, Mexico, discussing this topic of missions and what defines a missionary. So some people would say a missionary is somebody who leaves their home, they cross culture, and they go to a completely unreached, untouched people group in the world. And they insist that it's not really missions unless you're in that area that's totally untouched by the gospel at all. And other people would contend, now wait a minute, anybody who's active in sharing the gospel is a missionary. Take a police officer or take a doctor who shares his faith in the workplace. Well, he's a missionary in that space. Well, one American guy that I know, he lives in Poipet, Cambodia. He lives in the city in Cambodia. This is a 2% Christian nation. So it's less than 2% of the entire nation that identify as Christian. So anywhere you go in Cambodia, you're going to be outnumbered. Well, he's been living here for 15 years. And he tells me, he goes, Billy, I don't even consider myself a missionary because I know guys in the villages who have it harder than me. And I'm like, bro, you live in a nation 2% Christian. You're a missionary. Another guy I know in missions, he lives in California, and he's on a training base in California, sending missionaries out into the world. And he tells me, Billy, I'm not a missionary. I'm more of a mobilizer. I'm a sender, but I'm not a full-time frontline worker, so I can't call myself a missionary. Then most of our students, as we're having this discussion in the classroom there, most of the students are going, wait, I left my family, I left my friends, my job and everything to move here to Mexico where I serve the poor and bring the gospel. Are you saying I'm not a missionary? And so now we're having this whole discussion, right? Well, you look up in Wikipedia, you look up in the dictionary, you'll find different definitions of what missions is. So who's right? That's the question. What defines a missionary? Is it just those people who cross culture? Or can the average Christian living in suburbia in middle America be considered a missionary to his own community? Well, it's hard to say, especially when we're comparing ourselves among ourselves. We're comparing ourselves to people who have different levels of commitment and sacrifice. There's another leader that I know who's been in missions for 40 years, and he suggests that there's two basic kinds of missionaries. One would be what you might call a generalist, and the other would be a specialist. Now, a generalist is someone kind of like the Apostle Paul. They see the big picture. They're always on the go. You read through the book of Acts and he's traveling constantly, right? They're just this fire starter, a pioneer, if you will, but they don't stay in one place for too long. Then you have someone who's a specialist, like a Timothy. He has a micro focus. They have one people group or area of expertise, and they focused all their ministry efforts into that one thing, right? So almost everyone agrees that a missionary is someone who goes, that goes into the whole world, preaches the gospel to every creature. Now, being evangelistic in your own hometown, your own neighborhood, workplace, is the job of the church. That's what the church is supposed to be, is influencing that area in that city or that town. It's something every Christian is supposed to be doing. But being a missionary is someone who goes where someone needs to hear the gospel. Do you actually have to cross culture, though? See, we have plenty of people who've left family, jobs, homes, and so forth to bring the gospel to the lost without actually leaving their own nation. And I would consider my friend in California a missionary. He's given his whole life to the cause of spreading the gospel to the world. And I consider my friend in Poipet, Cambodia, a missionary. I also affirm to the students who all moved to Mexico, you too are missionaries. My favorite definition of a missionary is this. A missionary is someone who leaves their family and friends for a short time so that others can be with their family and friends for eternity. See, both those who go and those who are being sent all play a vital role. See, I think all Christians I know who are sending missionaries, I think of them and I think, man, those financial partnerships are vital. They're essential because without them, no one would be going anywhere, right? So we're all playing our own role. So whether that means we go across the whole world or just across the street, we all play a part in bringing the lost to Christ, right? Bringing the gospel to those who haven't heard. So don't get too caught up in defining what exactly is a missionary. Just obey the command to go.
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4: You see, David, at this point, he's not in a place of trusting God, and it brings horrible consequences. You see, we can choose our sin. All of us choose our own sin, but we can't choose our consequence. The consequence can go far beyond our imagination, and that's really what's going to happen with David. Yet David remains this man after God's own heart. Can you imagine? God's own heart, because God's grace and mercy is reigning in David's life as God's grace and mercy reigns in our life.

Aloha kakou, e komo mai. Welcome to As We Gather, the Bible teaching ministry of Calvary Chapel Honolulu with Pastor Bill Stonebreaker. Today, Pastor Bill continues in Samuel, looking at 1 Samuel chapter 21.

from here, chapter 21 on out, David is a fugitive from injustice because he's being hunted down. It's kind of a cat and mouse deal here. And all throughout this, it's just such, I mean, you can make, Mel Gibson can probably make some good movies out of this in the book of First Samuel, even Second Samuel. But it's cat and mouse as Saul, out of his jealousy, is seeking to kill David. He's always on the hunt for David. And David begins this journey of sorrow and suffering, and yet he's innocent. You know, we say that because I think all of us have been in times on journeys of sorrow and suffering. You know, maybe not to the degree of David, but maybe so. But you see, God was preparing him for his calling. His calling as king. And I think every bit of sorrow and suffering that a person goes through, God is preparing us for something. For molding us, for shaping us, for us entering into the fellowship of Christ's suffering to make us more like Jesus. I know sometimes we just are repelled from that. We want to push away from that. We almost want to go through a denial period. We don't want that, but you have to realize that sometimes it's best to embrace it and just realize God's doing a great work in you, whether you know it or not, and in me. And it's the fellowship of God's suffering. I mean, when you think of Jesus all through his life, sometimes we think, well, it was just in those 3 years that he was ministering that it was hard because he was always up against the opposition, the Sadducees, the Pharisees, and all those leaders that were against him. You have to realize that when he was younger growing up, do you know the kind of reputation he had? And why the Pharisees said what they said? We were not born of fornication. In other words, he grew up with the idea that he was illegitimate. At least that's what they were saying about him. Because that's the idea. Mary was pregnant before they were married. They were just in that engagement time. So she was under that pressure. And that was making her the beautiful, beautiful woman that we read about in the scripture. But even Jesus, growing up as a little kid, you know, and the community is talking about that. Hey, she was pregnant before they were married. Now, that might not be a big deal in our culture today, but it was back then that he was illegitimate, is what he grew up with. So you can imagine, it's not just the 3 and 3.5 years of his ministry where he's having to go against the religious leaders of the day, but even growing up, you know, he had a cloud over his head. But it didn't discourage him in his relationship with the Father. He only did that which the Father showed him to do. And that's where his commitment, that's where his life was. It was in the Father and in that relationship with the Father. And that's where our life should be, no matter what we have to go through. And that's David. You see, David begins that journey because God preparing him. And I'm sure David didn't understand this because as a youth, he was anointed king of Israel. And then after that, you find, and he was just a ruddy teenager, if you remember that when Samuel went there and anointed him king. And then, you know, he's just a young guy and he thinks, well, one day I will be king. He doesn't realize that when he goes into Saul's court and he plays for Saul, that calms his spirit because these evil forces would come upon him and David would calm him through his playing of his instrument. And yet he didn't realize that Saul was very unstable. And when he made him a commander of his army, he went out and beat up on the enemy. And then he came back and the women were singing on the hit parade there in Jerusalem. Saul has killed his thousands. David killed his 10,000s. Here for a jealous, paranoid king, he didn't like that. Anybody to eclipse him. So he began to hate David. And not only did David play for him to calm his spirit, but
Saul began to throw spears at him and try to kill him. And you find that now he's on the run. He's on the run because it's determined that Saul is going to kill me. I'm not going to go back into the court again. One of the things that we see here is psalms were composed. And we'll read a couple of those psalms toward the end tonight. But psalms were composed and they were out of experience. You see, your life in Christ is an experience. And those things you experience, those are gold. Those are gold to share with others and to work in your life a Christ-likeness. You see, we want to push them away, but, you know, it's better to embrace them. I learned a long time ago, why did I fight against the circumstances, you know, and just fight against them? I was going to go through them anyway. Why didn't I learn from them? And I've learned, well, embrace those and let God deal with those in my life, in our lives. You see, David, all through this, he was humble. Saul wanted to kill him. He had at least two occasions to kill Saul, but he didn't. And all his mighty men were saying, hey, God's giving you the opportunity to get rid of this guy because you're the king. Kill him. And David said, I cannot lift my hand against God's anointed and be without guilt. No way. You see, so David was leaving this to the Lord. Now, he didn't always do the right thing, and we're going to see that. And that doesn't make you not being a man or a woman of God just because you don't always do the right thing. You're going to see it in David, and yet at the same time, he was a man after God's own heart. And he was humble in these things. Those who humble themselves, God will highly exalt, as Matthew 22 says. And so David is on that path of God highly exalting him, but he's going through that testing. He's going through those trials. And God is not making a ministry for him. He's making a minister out of David. In fact, Alan Redpath, I like what he says. One of the great books that, you know, I think everybody should have is The Making of a Man of God. He said, what is happening to David at this point is all the will of God to make him a man of God. And that's what's happening. So let's look at this. Verse 1, as Jonathan shot that arrow afar and said, David, go, if you were with us last time. You know, Jonathan testing his dad if he's really angry, if he's going to kill David. And sure enough, he was. And so they made a plan of having Jonathan's servant out there and shooting arrows, taking target practice. He'd shoot one way out there and tell the boy, no, the arrow's way beyond you, which was a sign to David, who was hiding out in the field. No, leave, go, my father. He wants to kill you. So David's on the run. And then that's where we come to chapter 21 on. From 21 on, he's a fugitive from injustice, I would say. Verse 1, then David came to Nob, to Ahimelech, the priest. And Ahimelech came trembling to meet David and said to him, why are you alone and no one with you? That is so odd. Here, this priest, he knows David is Saul's chief commander who goes out against the enemy, and yet he doesn't have an army with him. Well, David's there on the run seeking provisions. There is where the tabernacle is. There is where the priests are at Nob. It's a few miles northeast of Jerusalem. It's today, they believe, Mount Scopus. We have a couple pictures of old Scopus, and then when they build it out in modern Scopus. But it's just, as I mentioned, just probably maybe 2.5 miles northeast of Jerusalem. So it's very close. And Ahimelech, the priest, is the great-grandson of Eli. Remember Eli in 1 Samuel 1 and 2? Where the command that Samuel, or actually the prophecy to young Samuel at that time, he's just a youth, is given, and God said to Eli, your lineage, your household of priesthood is going to be cut off because Eli
honored his sons who were very wicked. You can read it. And he wouldn't do anything about it. So here you're going to find in this situation here, by God's providence and God's knowledge, at this very thing, David is going to cause the death of this line of Eli and Ahimelech. It's a very intriguing story. And you could see that in 1 Samuel chapter 2, verse 31, where the line of Eli would be cut off, and Ahimelech is in that line. In fact, Ahimelech is the great-grandson of Eli. So David is fearing for his life, and he's on this downward spiral. From this point, you're going to see some things about David. How could you be a man after God's own heart and do what David's doing? Well, you may be a man or a woman after God's own heart, and some of the things you're doing, maybe you wouldn't want to put on a billboard. You know, you wouldn't want people to know about it, but still, there's a love of God inside of you, as there was with David. You see, this downward spiral, David's not thinking clearly at this point. He's putting the priests at risk, heavy risk. Now, it's strange, Ahimelech, it's strange for David to show up, Saul's commander, without an army. Why are you here? And so that fear of Ahimelech, he's trembling. The fear is justified. And he questions David, and David lies. You might say lies through his teeth. It's a heavy lie. And verse 2 goes on and says, "And David said to Ahimelech, the priest, 'The king has commissioned me with a matter and has said to me, let no one know anything about the matter on which I am sending you and with which I have commissioned you, and I have directed the young men to a certain place. Now, therefore, what do you have on hand? Give me 5 loaves of bread or whatever can be found.'" Now, David, as we mentioned, he lies to Ahimelech, but also he brings King Saul in as a witness to this lie. "The king has commissioned me," is what he's saying. It's not just David lying, but now he brings the king in as a conspirator here. And he says, "My army is hiding out in a certain place." Wait a minute. No, you don't have an army, David. You're there on the run all alone. "Oh, the mighty men will join you later, but you're on the run alone." This is a lie. And also, David makes Ahimelech a co-conspirator with David by giving him provisions. Do you see all this? What is that saying? "Oh, what a tangled web we weave when we practice to deceive." It just gets worse and worse and worse in this deception. You see, David, at this point, he's not in a place of trusting God. Not at all. And it brings horrible consequences, which is going to haunt David the rest of his life. We don't get into those consequences tonight. We will, you know, as we go on in the next chapter, the next time. But it's going to haunt David. You see, we can choose our sin. All of us choose our own sin. But we can't choose our consequence. The consequence and what that does can go far beyond our imagination. And that's really what's going to happen with David. Yet David remains this man after God's own heart. Can you imagine? God's own heart, because God's grace and mercy is reigning in David's life as God's grace and mercy reigns in our life. Grace is we get God's goodness and we don't deserve it. Mercy is we don't get the punishment that we do deserve. Oh, there's always discipline, but God disciplines those he loves. And if you're without discipline, you're illegitimate, the Bible says. So, bad times can cause God's people to do bad things. And that's David. While all along their heart loves the Lord. You see, that's the dilemma here.
David still loves the Lord, and yet he's doing bad things. Now, it's not giving a green light to go out and sin, you know, sin however you want to. No, it's not saying that. You got to go deeper than that. You got to see the heart. Somebody that wants to use that as an excuse to go into sin, they don't know the Lord. You see, David knows the Lord, and he's in a difficult place here, and so he does things that are really out of character when we think of who David is and a man after God's own heart. Verse 4, we'll go all the way down to verse 6. And the priest answered David and said, "There is no ordinary bread on hand, but there is consecrated bread, if only the young men have kept themselves from women." And David answered the priest and said to him, another lie, "Surely women have been kept from us as previously when I set out, and the vessels of the young men were holy, though it was an ordinary journey. How much more then today will their vessels," their lives, you know, their person, "be holy?" So the priest gave him consecrated bread, for there was no bread there but the bread of the presence, which was removed from before the Lord in order to put hot bread in its place when it was taken away. Now, when he talks about the consecrated bread, the bread of the presence, it's also called showbread. And it was, when it talks about the bread of God's presence, because God's presence was there. 12 loaves were baked, and every Sabbath they were changed. And they were in rows of six rows each, and they represented all 12 tribes of Israel. And it's saying that the presence of God is there with the nation Israel. And it was a golden table that was placed just right before the Holy of Holies, not in the Holy of Holies, right before the Holy of Holies, in what is called the holy place. And so it was representing God's presence there in the tabernacle and among the nation Israel. This was only for the priests. It was only bread for the priests. And so Ahimelech is now, because David is lying, is giving him priest bread. You see, the law said it was only for the priest. Now, to Saul, think about this. It's a greater offense, or a great offense, to find out that Ahimelech is honoring David above the law, because the Old Testament, or the law, said that this bread is for the priest, and Ahimelech is honoring David above the law, but also above the tribes of Israel. These 12 loaves are representative of them, and the presence of the Lord is there, and also of God. He's going against God's command here. And then also going against Saul himself. So you can imagine in a paranoid king's, jealous king's mind, how all this is playing. And there's one there that is going to squeal or tattle on this Doeg. We're going to see that. We're going to see that. But before that, it's interesting how we think the law, very rigid law. But Jesus is just saying, no, the law and the Sabbath was made for man, not man for the Sabbath. In other words, the man wasn't to be there and being oppressed by the laws. It was to elevate them to the presence of God. And remember, when Jesus addressed the fact that human need takes precedent over ceremonial laws. I don't know if Ahimelech was thinking that, but he has been lied to, and he's thinking David is on a mission for Saul, and it's a secret mission, and he's had men that is hungry, so I think it's probably best that I give this showbread to them, you know, so that they have sustenance. But remember Jesus, he was in a similar situation. And you can find it in Matthew chapter 12. Let me just read it. I can tell you it, but let me read the whole thing.
And at that time, Jesus went on the Sabbath through the grain fields, and his disciples became hungry and began to pick the heads of grain and eat. But when the Pharisees saw it, they said to him, "Behold, your disciples do what is not lawful to do on the Sabbath." And he said to them, "Have you

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1: Jesus said in Matthew chapter 24, verse 36 and following, that as it was in the days of Noah, so shall it also be in the days of the coming of the Son of Man. Our generation right now is much like that first civilization that were destroyed in the flood. And it's important that we face reality and realize that the time is running out.

0: generation likes to think of itself as advanced, enlightened, and more sophisticated than any civilization that came before us. Well, beneath the technology, the progress, and the polished appearance, the human heart, it hasn't changed. Violence is rising, moral boundaries are disappearing, evil's being celebrated, and the truth is being redefined, and being redefined into something false. Well, you know, it sounds a lot like the world of Noah, a generation that refused to listen, refused to repent, and was ultimately destroyed. On this Monday edition of Hope for Today, David Hawking takes us back to the first civilization and offers a sobering question. Are we repeating its final days, the final days of that first civilization? David takes us to Genesis chapter 6, verses 5 through 13 in just a moment. First, we want to let you know that the complete In the Beginning series, that's our current radio series, In the Beginning, we have it available on MP3 disc or digital download. 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Well, here's David now with day one of his message titled The First Civilization, and our text, Genesis chapter 6, verses 5 through 13.
1: We're talking about the first civilization, all of whom except eight people were destroyed in a global deluge, a flood that covered the entire earth. I remind you that Jesus said in Matthew chapter 24, verse 36 and following, that as it was in the days of Noah, so shall it also be in the days of the coming of the Son of Man. Our generation right now is much like that first civilization that were destroyed in the flood. We are experiencing the same things. And it's important that we face reality and realize that the time is running out. Jesus Christ is coming soon. And we better repent and get right with God. This civilization is heading for judgment. And it will be a miracle only of God's grace in His wonderful long-suffering and loving kindness that He should wait much longer. Genesis chapter 6, verse 5. And God saw that the wickedness of man was great in the earth, and that every imagination of the thoughts of his heart was only evil continually. And it repented the Lord that he had made man on the earth, and it grieved him at his heart. And the Lord said, I will destroy man whom I have created from the face of the earth, both man and beast and the creeping thing and the fowls of the air, for it repenteth me that I have made them. But Noah found grace in the eyes of the Lord. These are the generations of Noah. Noah was a just man and perfect in his generations. And Noah walked with God. And Noah begat three sons, Shem, Ham, and Japheth. The earth also was corrupt before God, and the earth was filled with violence. And God looked upon the earth, and behold, it was corrupt, for all flesh had corrupted his way upon the earth. And God said unto Noah, the end of all flesh is come before me, for the earth is filled with violence through them, and behold, I will destroy them with the earth. Will you join me, please, in prayer? Father, we realize as we read this passage how relevant and contemporary it is. It speaks of things that are true of our day and our culture. We know, Lord, that you are a long-suffering God. And as the patience of God endured the attitudes of wicked men in the days of Noah, so your long-suffering has been very, very kind to this generation. You told us that once the world was destroyed by water, and it will never be destroyed by water again, but that you will destroy it again, but this time with fire. Lord, I pray that you would help us to see that the end of all things is at hand, that we are living on the threshold of the return of Jesus Christ and the culmination of God's wonderful plan of the ages, as one day soon the kingdoms of this world will become the kingdom of our Lord and of his Christ, and he shall rule and reign forever. Lord, you know the hearts of those who are listening. It's easy for us to think this is only a religious talk of the faithful and to fail to realize that it is truth, whether we believe it or not. It is fact. It is what is happening. And we are ripe for the judgment of God. And apart from a moral and spiritual awakening, our culture is doomed. Help us, Lord, to see that your gracious hand is inviting individuals to open the door, and you will come in. Thank you, Lord, for your love. Thank you for your grace. You tell us the Lord is not slack concerning his promise, as some men count slackness, but is long-suffering to us, not willing that any should perish, but that all should come to repentance. And Lord, we pray that you'd move mightily by the power of your Holy Spirit upon us all, that we'd see our need of Christ, and we'd run to him with broken hearts, humbled before the great God who made us, acknowledging and confessing our sin, and relying only upon the finished work of the Savior, our Lord Jesus Christ. Thank you, Lord, for what you can do in Jesus' name. Amen. I'd like you to notice three things about the civilization that Jesus said is like the one before his second coming. We notice in verses 5 to 7 that its spiritual condition brought grief to the heart of God himself. And I cannot help but believe that the spiritual condition of America today is also bringing grief to the heart of God himself. And I'd like you to notice four things from those three verses, verses 5 to 7. Number one is that God saw what they were doing and thinking. In verse 5 it says, "And God saw that the wickedness of man was great in the earth, and that every imagination of the thoughts of his heart was only evil continually." Now some of you right away who have a New International or a New King James probably noticed that verse 5 reads, "The Lord saw." In the Hebrew text it is Yahweh, Jehovah. They are correct. You say, well, why did the King James put God saw? Well, it's certainly valid if you connect it with verse 12. There it is not Jehovah, it is Elohim, God. And there it says God looked upon the earth. So naturally the King James translators, to have a consistency there, put God saw, as it was in verse 12, God looked. But it is the word Lord. God sees all that we are doing and thinking. Hebrews 4:13 says that all things are naked and open under the eyes of him with whom we have to deal. And one of the most important things about the spiritual condition that is currently affecting our culture is that it is not something that is not known to God. He sees everything that's going on. He sees what we're really like, no matter how we shine in church. He sees the depths of depravity in our own hearts. God saw the wickedness of man, that it was great in the earth. Turn to Genesis chapter 8, verse 21. Yes, God does see, God does know. Everything that you think, everything that you do, what you're thinking right now, what you think about what we're saying, what your attitude is, why you're here, or why you wish you were somewhere else. God sees it all. God knows it all. Nobody's fooling him. In Genesis 8, 21, it says, "The Lord smelled a sweet savor, and the Lord said in his heart, I will not again curse the ground any more for man's sake, for the imagination of man's heart is evil from his youth." In chapter 6, verse 5, we just read that God saw that every imagination of the thoughts of his heart was only evil continually. Go to chapter 13 of Genesis and look at verse 13. We'll show you what God knows. One of the most wicked cultures ever to live was the culture of Sodom and Gomorrah. And in Genesis 13, verse 13, it says, "But the men of Sodom were wicked and sinners before the Lord exceedingly." It doesn't escape his notice. He knows what's going on. He's watching it carefully. Take your Bibles and turn to chapter 18 and look at verse 20 and 21. As we read about the coming judgment of Sodom and Gomorrah, the Lord said, "Because the cry of Sodom and Gomorrah is great, and because their sin is very grievous, I will go down now and see whether they have done altogether according to the cry of it which has come unto me, and if not, I will know." Yes, God's judgment will come on the basis of what he knows. He knows all things. He sees all things. Nothing escapes his knowledge. Turn to Psalm 14 and look at verses 1 to 3. We're talking about the spiritual condition of that first civilization that brought grief to the heart of God himself. And God is grieved over America, as he is over many nations of the world that are turning their backs on him and are fast moving away from his moral law. In Psalm 14, verses 1 to 3, it says, "The fool has said in his heart, 'There is no God.' They are corrupt. They have done abominable works. There is none that doeth good." Here it is again. "The Lord looked down from heaven upon the children of men to see if there were any that did understand and seek God. They are all gone aside. They are all together become filthy. There is none that doeth good. No, not one." Isaiah 64 tells us that all of our righteousness is like filthy rags in his sight. In Proverbs chapter 15 and verse 3, we read, "The eyes of the Lord are in every place, beholding the evil and the good." He sees it all. In Ecclesiastes chapter 9 and verse 3, we read this penetrating analysis of the hearts of men when the Bible says, "There's an evil among all things that are done under the sun, that there's one event unto all. Yea, also the heart of the sons of men is full of evil, and madness is in their heart while they live, and after that they go to the dead." In Jeremiah 17:9, it says that the heart of man is deceitful and it is desperately wicked. Who can know it? And the next verse says, "It is I, the Lord, that searches the reins of the heart." Yes, God is looking on the spiritual condition of our culture, and it's bringing grief to the heart of God himself. If it brought grief at the time of Noah, it will bring grief at the time of the coming of the Son of Man. That's exactly what Jesus said. "As it was in the days of Noah, so shall it also be at the time when the Son of Man shall come." Now, he not only saw what they were doing and thinking, go back please to Genesis 6, but notice that he repented that he had made man. That's what it says. The Hebrew word nakam in Hebrew is used about 108 times, and it's translated many different ways. For example, to be sorry, to be moved to pity, to have compassion, to suffer grief, to comfort, to console, to ease oneself, and also, interestingly, to repent. One of the most amazing things about the word nakam in Hebrew, translated here repent, is that it's used 30 times for God himself. And interestingly, in each case, God is the subject. Well, what is actually happening when the Lord repents? Is it a change of mind? Is it a change of intention? Is he doing something different than what he said he would do? Isn't he the Lord who changes not? Then how does the Lord repent? I'd like you to see some passages that deal with this. Turn to Exodus chapter 32, verse 14. "And the Lord repented of the evil which he thought to do unto his people." Interesting that Moses begged the Lord to remember his covenant to Abraham, Isaac, and Jacob and not bring judgment on the people, yet they deserved it for their immorality and idolatry. As Moses is up getting the Ten Commandments, they're down having party time at the foot of the mountain. And God repented because Moses appealed to him on the basis of his promise to Abraham, Isaac, and Jacob. What does that mean? Turn to Deuteronomy 32. Look at verse 35 and 36. God says, "To me belongeth vengeance and recompense. Their foot shall slide in due time, for the day of their calamity is at hand, and the things that shall come upon them make haste. For the Lord shall judge his people and repent himself for his servants when he seeth that their power is gone and that there is none shut up or left." God repents when they run out of gas. God repents when he sees that they have no more power and no ability to do anything. They are broken now, and they're right where God wants them to be. Fascinating passage. Turn to Judges chapter 2 and look at verse 18. It was a difficult time in the history of Israel. There was no king, and every man was doing that which was right in his own eyes. And God would raise up special men anointed with the Spirit of God to perform great and miraculous feats and to turn the people of Israel back to God and deliver them from their oppressors. In Judges 2:18, we have this statement. When the Lord raised them up judges, then the Lord was with the judge and delivered them out of the hand of their enemies all the days of the judge. For it repented the Lord because of their groanings by reason of them that oppressed them and vexed them. Here we learn that when the people of Israel would get right with God and cry unto the Lord, God would repent and not bring the judgment that he said he was going to bring. Turn to 1 Samuel chapter 15. And notice, please, beginning at verse 11. The word of the Lord came to Samuel and said this, It repenteth me that I have set up Saul to be king. Now the people asked for a king like all the nations, and God said, but I'm your king. But he gave them what they wanted. And now he says, It repenteth me that I have set up Saul to be king, for he has turned back from following me and hath not performed my commandments. And it grieved Samuel, and he cried unto the Lord all night. Look down at verse 28. And Samuel said unto him, The Lord hath rent the kingdom of Israel from thee this day, and hath given it to a neighbor of thine that is better than thou. And also the strength of Israel will not lie nor repent, for he is not a man that he should repent. Well, now we have what looks like a direct contradiction. Over and over again it says the Lord repenteth. Now we're told that the Lord will not repent. But what he's talking about is the issue of the statement of judgment that he will bring upon Saul. That will not change. The Lord will not repent or change from what he said to do. Well, if the Lord doesn't ever change, why does he ever change? Is everybody following this? Look at verse 35. Samuel came no more to see Saul until the day of his death. Nevertheless, Samuel mourned for Saul. Now watch this. And the Lord repented that he had made Saul king over Israel. I just said he wouldn't repent. Now it says he did repent. Now how do you put this all together? Well, because the word Hebrew word nakam is a very broad word, it can mean that God is grieved and feeling pain over a man's sin. It also can mean that God is being comforted and consoled by his decision to exercise judgment in the case of man's rebellion. But God is a God of grace and mercy. When God says, if you do this, you'll experience this, he means it. If you decide to repent, because God is long-suffering and patient, then he repents and changes what he was going to do. Now, it's not really changing what he knew he would do. It's changing from the standpoint of our look at it. If I hear God say, David, if you will walk in my ways, I will bless your life. But David, if you will go your own way, I am not going to bless your life. Now, let's suppose that I go my own way and I'm experiencing very difficult times, but I realize immediately this is wrong, so I need to repent, I need to get right with the Lord. Now the Lord, being the gracious God he is, a forgiving God, now repents of his original decision that when I went my own way, he would bring judgment. Because he is a gracious God and a long-suffering God, we might say in the vernacular, he gives us a long rope. But one day he'll tighten that rope. But God does repent in the sense of his own grief over our actions. And many times when we repent ourselves and get right with the Lord repents, that is, changes what he said he would do. But actually, he's doing exactly what he said he would do if you will repent. Go back to Genesis 6. Now, we're saying that one of the three things about that first civilization that brought it to judgment and how it's a message to our generation. For we're living in the days of the coming of the Son of Man. I don't think there's any doubt about that. I think Israel's presence as a nation is God's timepiece. We are near the end. I don't know how long it'll be. I don't expect it's going to be long at all. Interestingly, to show you how bad things are, this is the first time in the history of the Christian church in the 20th century that men have begun to say that we're already in the tribulation. I don't happen to believe that, but there are people saying it today. That's how bad things have become, how rapid things are going all over the world. People are now saying, it looks like this is it. Even in Judaism, they are saying that we are living in the time of Jacob's trouble, and soon the Messiah will come, and that's who we should be looking for. It's an amazing time. It's so exciting to be alive. I just look forward to the rapture, amen? Imagine being alive and remain when it happens. It's going to be exciting.
0: that's David Hawking, and this is Hope for Today. David's back in just a little while to close out our time in the Word. First, though, Matt's here in studio with me, and together we want to tell you about a couple of great, great home Bible study resources, and these are designed to help you dig even deeper into the Scripture and to grow stronger in your walk with the Lord.
2: Jim, next month we launch an exciting journey through the book of Galatians. 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
0: Now, these are the very notes that your dad used to preach the series.
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0: Back in the day. 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
2: Yeah, reliving highlights or teaching the book for yourself in the years ahead. And the sermon notes, they have proven quite popular with our listeners. And you can get the complete Galatians sermon outlines and notes pack now and be ready for the series launch September 1.
0: Outlines help guide you through each and every verse, but they're really much more than that, Matt, aren't they? They're more than a straight line 1-3 point list.
2: Well, yeah, because for any given message, my dad's sermon outline and notes start with an engaging introduction, a key verse for the passage, which is great for memorization, by the way, and a theme.
0: And then we have outline points to guide your study along with definitions. I look at these notes, Matt, there's cross-references with vital notes
2: it's
0: for the
2: crazy,
0: context,
2: yeah.
0: And much more. Yeah.
2: Well, how about the exploration of the historical context, the cultural idioms, the background, the faith-assuring apologetic points, and that is evidence for the truth of the Scripture.
0: It's all included in the sermon notes.
2: Yeah.
0: Again, get the special pack of David's sermon notes for our upcoming series in Galatians, and the price, Matt?
2: $10.
0: Just $10. 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
2: And as always, please pray faithfully for Hope for Today, and do let us know how we can pray for you.

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1: Well, friends, we're back in Genesis 6, believe it or not. We haven't got out of it yet. And we're talking about the first civilization. Oh, the population was in the billions. And that's the argument of Genesis 6:1. Men began to multiply on the face of the earth. This first civilization, God said in verse 13 of chapter 6, "The end of all flesh is come before me." Why? Because the earth is filled with violence through them, and behold, I will destroy them with the earth. Now, we know that 8 souls escaped this judgment. Noah, his wife, and his 3 sons, Shem, Ham, and Japheth, and their wives. So 8 people were rescued from this terrible worldwide flood that destroyed everything, folks. And God's going to start all over with 8 people. Stay tuned. More coming.
0: Thank you, David. Tomorrow, David returns with day 2 of his message, The First Civilization, and a further look at the corruption, violence, and spiritual collapse that brought God's judgment upon the world of Noah. 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

0: This Wednesday at Calvary Chapel Honolulu, it's movie night with the 2026 film release, A Great Awakening. With the colonies on the brink of collapse, the Reverend George Whitfield sparks the first Great Awakening, uniting an entire generation with his thundering proclamation of liberty in Christ.
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0: 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A Great Awakening, 6 p.m. Wednesday, August 12th. 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
1: Be careful to not over-elevate those who minister in the name of Christ to you. 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It is God who brings the increase.
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1: We're in Matthew 26. We're looking at verses 51 through 56. Hey, let's start in verse 47, just so we have a continuity and a flow going into our text. This is Matthew 26, verse 47. And while he was still speaking, behold, Judas, one of the 12, with a great multitude with swords and clubs, came from the chief priests and elders of the people. Now his betrayer had given them a sign, saying, "Whomever I kiss, he is the one, seize him." Immediately he went up to Jesus and said, "Greetings, Rabbi," and kissed him. But Jesus said to him, "Friend, why have you come?" Then they came and laid hands on Jesus and took him. And suddenly one of those who were with Jesus stretched out his hand and drew his sword, struck the servant of the high priest and cut off his ear. But Jesus said to him, "Put your sword in its place, for all who take the sword will perish by the sword. Or do you think that I cannot now pray to my Father, and he will provide me with more than 12 legions of angels? How then could the scriptures be fulfilled that it must happen thus?" In that hour, Jesus said to the multitudes, "Have you come out against a robber with swords and clubs to take me? I sat daily with you teaching in the temple, and you did not seize me. But all this was done that the scriptures of the prophets might be fulfilled." Then all the disciples forsook him and fled. And that's where we'll stop. Go ahead and have a seat. Praise the Lord. It's amazing how much can transpire in a few seconds with Jesus. It takes us a few weeks to teach. And there's so much here. The title of the message is Surrendered in Hope. And that's the reality, is Jesus surrendered his life over to the wicked in hope and power of the promise of God that he would raise him up and preserve his life and give us life through it. And so you see faith in action in the darkest moments of human experience. This is as dark as it gets. And if you want to put it into perspective, and we've talked about this, how Jesus being God always existed. He always was and he always will be. This here is the most darkest, painful moment of his experience. Here is where he suffers. For us, for you and I, and for the joy that was set before him, he endured the cross. In all of human history, and then in all of God history, this was his darkest moment. Why is this moment the darkest ever? Because he will not only be separated from his friends, from those he's invested in and given his life for, he'll be separated from the Father, whom he has never been separated from in all eternity. It's a separation we cannot comprehend. And so this moment is the heaviest, it's the deepest, it's the darkest moment of his life. And yet in it, he is still so caring, thoughtful, concerned about his disciples. He defends them. Remember, John tells us in John 12 that he loved them to the end. And we see this all the way through this story, how he cared and loved for his disciples. Even at their desertion, he loved them. And that's why this is just so precious. 1 Corinthians 9:10 talks about hope and faith. It says, "He who plows should plow in hope, and he who threshes in hope should be partaker of his hope." What's the hope? Of a crop, of fruit and fruitfulness. And so the farmer, when he's plowing that field and there's no sign of life, he has hope that there will be life and there will be fruit. An abundance of fruit that would supply for his family, even for a long time to come. And so he plows in hope. And Jesus is no different. He came to earth to plow in hope for fruit, the fruit of the gospel, the fruit of eternal life, granting to humanity the forgiveness of sins and eternal life. This was the fruit he was looking for. And therefore, he should be a partaker of that fruit. And what is it? The resurrection. The resurrection from the dead. And so this is how Jesus gets through his darkest moment, by looking through it. Walking through it, but looking through it or past it to the ultimate fruit that would be born through it. And that is why he does it. For the joy that is set before him, he endures the cross, despising its shame. It's such a powerful truth. So now we pick up with our story, and I did this last time. Let me just put it to this screen because I want to talk a minute about where we were. This incredibly large crowd of soldiers, Roman and Jewish, come to take Jesus away. And we estimate that it was well over 1,000 men who are armed with swords, clubs, lanterns, torches. They're here for a fight. They believe that Jesus is going to run. They don't know who Jesus is and his authority and power. And so when they're coming up to the Garden of Gethsemane, and Judas is leading the way to show them where Jesus often gathered with his disciples, Jesus comes out and meets him and the whole crowd. He separates himself from his disciples. He leaves his disciples behind there in the garden, and he confronts the crowd, and he says to them, "Whom are you seeking?" And so they respond, "Jesus of Nazareth." And he says, "I am." And they all fell down backwards. And that's just a fun moment. That's like a, who's in charge right now? Oh, we were following Judas to get to you, and you just introduced yourself and knocked us over. I mean, that's just a power move by God. Like, okay, I'm giving myself to you. You're not taking me. I'm giving myself. After they get up on their feet, Jesus says again, "Whom are you seeking?" "Jesus of Nazareth?" And he responds, "I am. I told you that I am. Since you're looking for me, leave these alone. There's nothing to see here." He is protecting his disciples, separating himself from them. I'm giving my life. I'm not giving you their life. Their life is mine. I'll take it when it's their time, not sooner. I love this about God's authority. They have enough men there to wipe out this whole group, but there's no way that could happen. We'll see who's standing behind Jesus ultimately. So in that moment, it says, when those around him, that's his disciples, saw what was going to happen, they said to him, "Lord, shall we strike with the sword?" Now, when they were sitting at the Last Supper with Jesus, Jesus began to share with them that they were going to run into hard times. He said, "When I sent you out into Israel to share the gospel, to speak of the kingdom, I sent you with what?" And they said, "Nothing. We were to bring nothing. We're just to go out and go for it." And he says, "Now I want you to bring supplies." And he says, "In fact, I want you to sell some of your stuff and buy a sword." And he was warning them that their ministry was not going to be easy. There was going to be conflict. There was going to be rejection. Remember, Jesus said, "Do not think that I've come to bring peace, but a sword. For a father will turn against his son, and a son against his father, and a mother against daughter, and daughter against mother, and so on and so forth." Relationships will be strained in the gospel, because those who receive and believe will stand in it with such joy and fervency that those who are rejecting it, it will cause a rift. There will be friction, and there's going to be hardship in this life. And so with this warning, it left the disciples a bit confused. And that's why they're asking in this moment, "Okay, you want us to draw the sword?" Remember, Jesus had told them that they should pray. Watch and pray that you fall not into temptation. The spirit is willing, but the flesh is weak. They were about to see their Lord lay down his life for humanity, and they were not prepared for it. They saw nothing but victory, and victory through strength. And so they were ready to fight. And they thought, "That's what you want, Lord? Is you want us to get a sword?" And before Jesus even answers, look at what Matthew 26, 51 tells us. "Suddenly, one of those who were with Jesus stretched out his hand and drew his sword, struck the servant of the high priest, and cut off his ear." Now this is interesting. John 18:10 tells us who and which ear. Simon Peter, having a sword, drew it and struck the high priest's servant and cut off his right ear. In fact, Luke tells us the same thing, that he cut off his right ear. And the servant's name was Malchus. Malchus must have been an important man. He was leading this group of soldiers. He was out in front with Judas. But not only that, he was the servant of the high priest. Not a priest, but the high priest. The high priest, by God, was ordered that he live his whole life in the temple precinct. His house was to be right outside the temple, but for the most part, he was in that precinct all the time. He was to be that mediator between God and man and anointed by God to do so. And so Malchus, being his servant, has gone out with these troops to bring back Jesus for trial. And Peter has jumped out and cut off his right ear. Now, there's been lots of cracks about Peter not being such a good shot. Went for the head, got an ear. But when you read Jewish commentators, it's fascinating. They don't take it that way. They think he was actually quite skilled with a sword and did exactly what he intended to do. And let me give you an example. David, when he was hiding in the cave from Saul, King Saul was hunting David's life. And by providence, God brought King Saul into the cave where David and his men were hiding in the recesses of the cave. And he goes in to use the bathroom, of all things. You're hunting a guy. He's got his whole army behind you, and you stop to use the restroom. They're all there in the dark. Abishai, one of David's right-hand men, saying, man, look at God. His hand delivered him to you. Just strike him dead. And David said, no way. I will not lay my hands on the Lord's anointed. But what he does something very intentional, something that we don't understand in our culture. He creeps up behind Saul. He grabs the hem of his garment, and he cuts it off. Now, a Jewish hem, remember, the hem of their garment, they had tassels that hang down that represent the laws of God. And you were to wear these tassels on your clothing always to remind you of the law of God and that you were to keep those laws. To remove his tassel was an indictment against his righteousness. You are unrighteous. You are not a law keeper. You're a law breaker. That's why David's heart smote him. He was convicted. He had brought judgment on his king, and he shouldn't have done it. Judgment belongs to the Lord. Vengeance is mine, says the Lord. I will repay. He didn't allow God to take care of it. He didn't take his life, but he compromised in bringing early judgment to say, Saul, you're unrighteous in what you're doing. This is exactly what Peter is doing. I want you to see this. Remember, this guy is of the priesthood. He's servant to the high priest. He would have had to be a part of the priesthood to be so close to the high priest and to serve alongside of him. And so being a part of the priesthood, and that may be conjecture because maybe he wasn't, but this is important. When Peter cuts his right ear off, it's a statement. Because when the high priest was anointed for service by God, they would take an animal and sacrifice it. And they would take the blood of that animal and they would put it on the right ear of the high priest. The right thumb and the right big toe. And it was a sign that their lives were to be completely committed to the Lord. Their heart, soul, mind, and strength. You shall love the Lord your God with all your heart, with all your soul, with all your mind, and all your strength. Their thoughts were to be dedicated unto the Lord and the Lord's service. Their actions, their hands, their feet, their service was to be fully dedicated to the Lord. The right hand, the right foot is your best. It's your best thoughts, your best service is to be given to the Lord. And what Peter was doing was he was making this guy disqualified for service. Because anybody maimed or lame could not serve in the house of the Lord. Their priesthood was over. Their act of service over. So he chose Malchus and he took his ear off as a statement, an indictment. You're coming against innocent man. You're going to shed innocent blood. You are disqualified from your service. Incredible, isn't it? Now let's look at some other interesting things. Matthew, Mark, and Luke do not mention Peter's name. Only John does. Only John. And you're like, what? You guys got a vendetta against Peter? I hate that guy. He always gets all the attention. Everybody's always, oh, Peter, oh, Peter. I don't think so. No. It's good to look at the scriptures and see. Because, you know, I do chuckle at the resurrection account. It says Peter took off running and then John gets there first. Yeah, I beat him. We had a foot race. I won. But here in this instance, I think the Holy Spirit has purpose. Two purposes I want you to kind of consider. The first purpose is God had a plan for Peter. He wanted to use his life. It was Peter that was going to bring the gospel both to the Jews and the Gentiles. The Jews first received the message on the day of Pentecost from Peter, and then Cornelius and his family there in Caesarea received the message from Peter. And so Peter was ordained by God to bring the message of forgiveness, grace, and mercy. And he was so qualified for it. You know what I'm saying? He had much to be forgiven, and so he received much from the Lord. But if he had this gospel account circulating through the Roman Empire that said Peter cut off Malchus's ear, that is a crime in the Roman government. This was an official Pontius Pilate group of soldiers who were sent to take Jesus. And Peter would have received a crucifixion death penalty for that action right there. It was insurrection against the Roman government. But it never went any further, and we'll see why. But to have that recorded before Peter's ministry is over would have been bad. Matthew and Mark were the first two to write early while the disciples were still ministering throughout the world. Luke wrote next. And John doesn't write his gospel message until 90-ish A.D., 22 years at least after Peter is dead. So he's completed his ministry. They can't get their hands on Peter. He's finished the work. Now John says, Peter did it. But why does John say, Peter did it? Why is the Lord leading him to say that? I think the second point is this, and I'll put both points up here on the screen, but the second point is to keep the church from worshiping Peter. We have a tendency to elevate those God uses. We think of them more highly than we ought to think of them. You know, the Lord does a miracle through Moses, and suddenly Moses is God. In fact, God says that Pharaoh will look at you like your God, and Aaron is your prophet. And when Peter is ministering and he's doing all these miracles, have you been reading in the book of Acts? It's amazing, all the miracles that God did through Peter. His shadow would heal people. People would go, where's his shadow? They'd just dive into his shadow and be healed. I picture him diving. That's what I would do. I'm all in. I want to be healed. But God didn't want Peter to be worshipped or elevated above who he was. So he wanted us to remember that he was a flawed man, just like you and I. He made mistakes. He struggled with his walk. He needed forgiveness. He needed grace. If it weren't for the cross, Peter would be a condemned man. He would have died a criminal, and he would have been banished to hell for eternity. And you and I are no different. We're cut from the same cloth. We have the same blood flowing through our veins. And so the exhortation is, be careful to not over-elevate those who minister in the name of Christ to you. You always remember it is God who brings the increase. One plants, another one waters. It is God who brings the increase. The miracle is his. The worship belongs to him and him alone. Even John struggled with this. You know, John the Apostle writes in 1 John, and that's why I really feel like John was doing this for this reason. John was very keen on the idol-worshiping culture that he was serving in. He was calling people out of darkness into light. They were idol worshipers. And he says in his letter in 1 John, the very last sentence is, little children, keep yourself from idols. Don't worship idols. And yet he himself in Revelation receiving that incredible vision of heaven, was so moved with excitement about the second coming of Christ and the heaven, the new heavens, the new earth, the glorious plan. Twice he found himself at the feet of the angel giving the message, worshiping him. And both times the angel said, "Get up, man! Do not worship me, worship God. For I am your fellow servant. I'm a God-fearer. I'm a worshiper of God. What are you doing at my feet?" And God wants to say the same thing to us about Peter, about any other leader, that they are a given grace by God to do what they do. And it's all by the power of God that does it. And so respect them, but don't worship them. And always check what they say, especially nowadays. Check the word of God. All right, Matthew 26, 52. "But Jesus said to him," and he's now talking to Peter. Remember, Peter's drawn the sword. He says, "Put your sword into its place, for all who take the sword will perish by the sword." Now, I have to be honest, most of my life I've taken this statement Jesus makes as just a simple kind of wise proverb. What comes around goes around. Do unto others as you would have them do unto you. Kind of, you know, those pithy statements that stick with you, that remind you how you should treat people. There's more to this here. There's a deep teaching that Jesus is giving, and it's pretty radical and it's pretty needed today in America. And that is government. He's making a comment here about government, and he's quoting from Genesis chapter 9, and I want you to see this. Jesus is quoting from 9 verse 6. After the flood, God said this, "Whoever sheds man's blood, by man his blood shall be shed." You get that? That's the same kind of reading. But it says sword. Well, why does it say sword? Because in the Roman era, death penalty was often implemented by the sword, especially Roman citizens. Paul was a Roman citizen. He died by the sword. James was killed by the sword. So the sword was an instrument of death in the Roman government, and it was an official way to be killed, the death penalty. And Jesus is saying, Peter, if you rise up against God's anointed, just like David, if you rise up against God's anointed, the Roman government, you deserve death according to the word of God. Jesus is backing up the death penalty here. Paul takes from this very thing, this teaching that Jesus is saying, and he says in Romans 13, verse 1, "Let every soul be subject to the governing authorities. For there is no authority except from God. And the authorities that exist are appointed by God." So pick your country, anywhere, pick the time, anytime. God raises up government. He brings law and order through them, and they deserve our respect and our adherence to the laws, as long as they don't contradict God. When they contradict God, you lay down your life for it. But not in violence most of the time. And this is where we have to see here, and I just go with the flow here. Jesus is having a purpose and a work, and he's working his purposes together even with a corrupt government. The Roman Empire was corrupt. And in that corruption, God worked and brought his Messiah and saved humanity even in that corruption. And so be careful, Christian, to not give yourself that license to be disrespectful to the corrupt in our country. It's hard. It's hard. But we have to be careful, because we can be led into sin by our own culture because of their sin and disrespect for authority.
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1: Viewpoint on Mormonism, the program that examines the teachings of The Church of Jesus Christ of Latter-day Saints from a biblical perspective. Viewpoint on Mormonism is sponsored by Mormonism Research Ministry. Since 1979, Mormonism Research Ministry has been dedicated to equipping the body of Christ with answers regarding the Christian faith in a manner that expresses gentleness and respect. And now, we hope you enjoy this repeat broadcast.
2: So glad you could be with us for this edition of Viewpoint on Mormonism. I'm your host, Bill McKeever, founder and director of Mormonism Research Ministry, and with me today is Eric Johnson, my colleague at MRM. Today we are looking at the February 2020 edition of Ensign Magazine. There is an article in this edition, starts on page 19, titled Eight Truths from the First Vision. And as Mormon leaders have stated, everything about Mormonism really goes back to this story, and this is supposed to be what I would assume to be a faith-promoting article that, even though it's titled Eight Truths from the First Vision, Eric, I would say that in order for these to have any real effect on you as an individual, you already have to believe the lie in order to think that what you're about to read are really eight truths. And we're going to be talking about that as we go through these 8 points. But there was something that you noticed up in the upper right-hand corner. And there's this little tiny icon that says 200 years of light, 1820 to 2020. And again, that goes back to this alleged anniversary that the Mormons think they celebrated in the year 2020.
3: Bill, in the book of Galatians, Paul talks about no other gospel. And when we look at the first vision, it is the epitome of a false gospel because it's based on this vision of God the Father and Jesus that supposedly came to Joseph Smith in the Sacred Grove that gets the impetus for this entire religion to start. And so this is what Galatians 1, 6 and following says. Paul writes, I am astonished that you are so quickly deserting the one who called you to live in the grace of Christ and are turning to a different gospel, which is really no gospel at all. Evidently, some people are throwing you into confusion and are trying to pervert the gospel of Christ. But even if we or an angel from heaven should preach a gospel other than the one we preach to you, let them be under God's curse. As we have already said, so now I say again, if anybody is preaching to you a gospel other than what you accepted, let them be under God's curse.
2: Now that sounds like a very strong admonition, a warning from the Apostle Paul. Now, if I'm listening to you say that to me, and let's say, for instance, I'm a Latter-day Saint, I would be thinking in my head, well, yeah, but it's you outside of my church that are really preaching another gospel, because we are preaching the gospel as we believe it was taught in the early years. That becomes the huge controversy. But let's just be serious about this. When a Latter-day Saint leader usually refers to the gospel in their writings or in a general conference message, how do they describe it? They describe it as the restored gospel. We don't have to put that word in front of our gospel, but they have to do it when they speak of what they think is the gospel.
3: They have to assume certain things with that as well, because they would have to say that the Bible had been changed, which there's no good evidence for, that corrupt priests came in and did things differently, that there was no priesthood authority after the death of the apostles. You have to assume a lot of things. And so the traditional way of those who have followed the Bible for the past 2,000 years is a much different gospel indeed than what Mormonism is teaching. So Mormonism is the new religion on the block. And it has to come up with all kinds of things to be able to make it the restored gospel. And certainly, two huge historical events have to be true. You have to have the first vision being true, and you have to have the Book of Mormon story being true. And we've talked a lot about this over the past decade, Bill, since we've been doing this radio show, of how those two really have no history at all compared to what we have in Christianity as far as our Bible goes, or even our most important event, our first vision account, our history would be the resurrection. And that's an important event for us. We have a lot of support, I think, for that. But as we're going to look at this week, as far as the eight truths from the first vision, if this is a event that never took place, then this is what Paul is talking about. This is no other gospel, even if an angel of light presents it.
2: Well, I think it's interesting what Paul says here when he says in verse 7, not that there is another one, because there isn't. There's only one gospel. So either what the Mormons are teaching is truth, as opposed to what we're teaching, which would be, in their view, a lie, or we could both be wrong, but we certainly can't both be right. And this is why I think Paul goes on to say that there are some who trouble you and want to distort the gospel of Christ. And that's what we've been saying all along. That's what Christians have been saying since Joseph Smith came on the scene. It was Joseph Smith who perverted the gospel of Christ and added things to it that certainly do not make it good news, but instead makes it bad news. This article starts off about that clear spring morning 200 years ago.
3: On a clear spring morning 200 years ago in rural upstate New York, in a quiet grove of trees, God the Father and His Son, Jesus Christ, appeared to young Joseph Smith. The miraculous event ended centuries of uncertainty and speculation about the nature of God, the need for continuing revelation, and other eternal truths long forgotten or clouded by spiritual darkness.
2: Now, there's some statements in that paragraph that I think need to be challenged. When it talks about centuries of uncertainty and speculation about the nature of God, the need for continuing revelation, and other eternal truths long forgotten, it's almost as if this is assuming that the Christian church has never had positions on this, that debates had never arose on these various topics. And a Mormon, if they think that they can push these debates into the forefront and say, see, look at all the confusion, couldn't that argument be turned around and pointed at them as well? It's assuming almost that the Mormons have never had any type of debate about their doctrine or any type of even confusion about some of the things that its leaders have taught. They most certainly have. So the Mormons can't be excluded from this if they're going to use that as an argument. The point that we are trying to make here is that a lot of these eight truths are really issues that come up with Mormonism, but were pretty much established by the Christians up until this alleged first vision that they say took place in 1820. As we turn the page and we look at page 20 in this article in the Ensign, we look at point number one.
3: It says, God our Father is a personal being, and men and women were made in His image.
2: Now, where have Christians not believed something like that? To assume that Christians do not believe in a personal being called God? Well, of course we do. And when it says, and men and women were made in His image, now I'm only assuming that what they're implying there is that when it says in Genesis 1:26, let us make man in our image, that they're assuming because God's creation, humankind, have bodies of flesh and bones, that this assumes that God the Father had a body of flesh and bones. Now, it doesn't say that in this short little section, but I wonder if that's what's being implied.
3: And I think you're exactly right on that, because this idea of a literal being with a physical body is inferred by Thomas S. Monson, who's quoted there underneath point number one. And this is what he said. God our Father has ears with which to hear our prayers. He has eyes with which to see our actions. He has a mouth with which to speak to us. He has a heart with which we are to feel compassion and love. He is real. He is living. We are His children made in His image. Bill, he's talking literally. God has all these body parts, and this would go back to Doctrine and Covenants, section 130, verse 22, that God has a body of flesh and bones. He's not a spirit in the way that Christians have believed, as what John chapter 4 says.
2: But of course, that assumption is faulty if you are going to be a Latter-day Saint who believes in the Joseph Smith translation, because as we've talked about on this show before, in Genesis 1:26, it's a conversation that's going on. Let us make man in our image. Joseph Smith explains that alleged mystery in verse 27 of the Joseph Smith translation in Genesis chapter 1, where it says, "And I, God, said unto mine only begotten." So obviously, according to Joseph Smith, the conversation is between God the Father and Jesus the Son. But yet Mormonism doesn't teach that Jesus the Son had a body of flesh and bones at the time that conversation has taken place. So they have to assume something that the text certainly seems to refute.
3: And that comes from a First Presidency statement that was made in 1916. And so that's official canon. That's doctrine.
2: Well, what about also Isaiah 1:18? Again, here's another verse that we have from the Old Testament where it shows that God is a personal being. What does it say in Isaiah 1:18?
3: Isaiah 1:18 says, "Come now, let us settle the matter, says the Lord. Though your sins are like scarlet, they shall be as white as snow. Though they are red as crimson, they shall be like wool."
2: Now, does this not sound like a personal God who is concerned about our needs? It certainly seems like he is. And what Christian would ever say that the God they believe in is not personal? You see, I think this is a faulty assumption, and it's trying to give the impression that only the Mormons have a personal God, which I would say the Bible certainly teaches that idea of God from beginning to end. We don't need the first vision to come up with that kind of a conclusion.
3: 1 Peter chapter 5, verse 7 says, "Cast all your anxiety on him, because he, God, cares for you."
2: So God cares for us. Would that not sound like a personal type of attribute that he would have for his creation? It certainly sounds like that to me. Anymore?
3: One more, Jeremiah 29:11, which has been misused many times, but this is what it says, "For I know the thoughts that I think toward you, saith the Lord, thoughts of peace and not of evil, to give you an expected end."
2: Now, certainly, as you said, Eric, that verse has been misapplied as if it's a promise for all believers today, even though the specific promise is dealing with the people at that particular time that were facing a particular crisis. But still, it shows that God, being personal, has some genuine concern and care, compassion for his people. Why would that not be considered a God who has a personal investment with his creation?
3: Psalm 69, verse 33 says, "The Lord hears the needy and does not despise his captive people."
2: So here is another case where God, who we would believe, does not have a body of flesh and bones as tangible as man, but is in fact, as the Gospels teach us, is a God of spirit. But yet he hears us. Why would he have to have physical ears in order to do it? If he is God, he created all things. Why would this be an impossibility for him? And I also want to bring out another point. In Mormonism, it teaches that the Holy Ghost is part of the Godhead, but yet Joseph Smith himself taught that that which is without body or parts is nothing. There is no other God in heaven but that God who has flesh and bones. Well, how can the Holy Ghost of Mormonism be personal, even though the Bible describes in the New Testament that he is the Comforter? How could he be the Comforter if he doesn't have a body of flesh and bones, as Mormonism teaches? It sounds like the person of the Holy Ghost, his mission conflicts with what Joseph Smith said, and this is found in Teachings of Presidents of the Church, Joseph Smith, page 52.
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1: Planned Parenthood has spent years trying to distance itself from its founder, Margaret Sanger, but history can't simply be rewritten. In a recent interview, Planned Parenthood president Alexis McGill Johnson discussed Sanger's legacy with a black influencer. Throughout the interview, she attempted to minimize Sanger's embrace of eugenics and even said that her intentions were good. She failed to address the many credible allegations that Planned Parenthood continues to target minority communities. From beginning to end, the abortion industry is saturated with evil. When their entire business model revolves around killing innocent children, we shouldn't be surprised to learn that they've engaged in other awful behavior.
0: Join our Life Defenders team today. 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That's Life Defender to 41444.

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1: Welcome to another edition of Brad Huddleston's TechWise. 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
2: This week on TechWise, we're discussing a digital detox, which is designed for families to do together. If you're married and have children, you and your spouse must be in complete agreement about your decision and about the process. I strongly encourage you to read my book, Digital Rehab, and agree regarding each of the topics. After explaining what a digital detox is, I recommend you apologize to your children. A conversation could go something like, "Sweetheart, Mommy and Daddy love you very much. We have two apologies we need to make to you. The first one is that you have seen us on our phones and computers a lot, and sometimes we don't give you all of our attention when you need it. We are not always good examples to you, and we hope you can forgive us. Second, we have given you tablets, video games, phones, and televisions. Now, we're going to have to take them away so that our brains can feel better. We apologize because we purchased these devices for you, and now we're taking them back. We realize this might confuse you, but in time, you will understand. I'll have more information to come. In the meantime, I encourage you to check out my book, Digital Rehab, Learning to Live Again in the Real World, at bradhuddleston.com.
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3: Baruch served faithfully, but his heart was weary. Hi, I'm Rob West with your Faith and Finance Minute. In Jeremiah 45, Baruch had served as the prophet Jeremiah's scribe during a season of judgment, rejection, and national upheaval. And his heart was heavy. He said, "Woe is me, for the Lord has added sorrow to my pain." Then God asked him a searching question. 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And in the end, that was enough. 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
4: Welcome to Breakpoint, a daily look at an ever-changing culture through the lens of unchanging truth. For the Colson Center, I'm John Stone Street. A 2026 study found that one-third of Americans are currently experiencing an existential crisis of meaning. That includes 39% of millennials and a whopping 52% of Gen Z. Well, today on Breakpoint, author and professor Dr. Thaddeus Williams has some thoughts about what's causing this catastrophic loss of meaning in our culture today and how the person of Jesus Christ provides everything that people are actually looking for and need the most.
5: If we want to speak meaning into our cultural moment with its epidemic levels of felt meaninglessness, let's run a short thought experiment together. Paul tells us in Colossians 1:16 that all things were created both by Jesus and for Jesus. The theologian Colin Gunton notes that it's not therefore something which holds things together, but someone, and that someone is Jesus. In our thought experiment, let us assume for a moment that the resurrected person of Jesus is not the ultimate focal point of meaning. What then? We get a little help from Dr. Loyal Rue, an avowed atheist, and a very famous lecture called The Noble Lie, delivered to the American Academy for the Advancement of Science. Dr. Rue offers us three possibilities for finding meaning. First, each individual can become the center point of meaning for his own universe of personal fulfillment. Rue rightly calls this the madhouse option, which abandons all hope of social cohesion. Second, the state can make itself the center point of meaning in an otherwise meaningless cosmos. Rue rightly calls this the totalitarian option, where all individuality and freedom are lost. Third, maybe we could say that the universe has meaning, even though deep down we know it doesn't, if there's no God. Rue calls this the noble lie, which, quote, deceives us, tricks us, compels us beyond self-interest. So in Rue's bleak trilemma, either the me, the individual, destroys the we, the social cohesion, or the we, that is the state with a capital S, destroys the me, the individual, or the lie saves them both, but only by destroying the truth. Atheist Alex Rosenberg offers a fourth possibility in the concluding line of his book, The Atheist Guide to Reality, where he says, quote, take Prozac or your favorite serotonin reuptake inhibitor and keep taking them till they kick in. So take your pick. Would you rather live in Rosenberg's pharmacy of chemically induced meaning, Ruse Church of the Noble Lie, the totalitarian's prison of state-imposed meaning, or the relativist madhouse of self-made meaning? Thankfully, the thought experiment fails. Those aren't our only options. Jesus is, in fact, the telos, the goal, the focal point where all lines converge and find enduring significance. We live, my friends, under the great commission, not great suggestion, to make disciples of all nations. So are you up for it? Step out of your comfort zone. Tell someone about the ultimate meaning Jesus offers today.
4: That was Dr. Thaddeus Williams. For more on how the person of Jesus Christ speaks to the meaning crisis of this cultural moment, see his latest book, Reflecting the Sun, How to Mirror Jesus. For the Colson Center, I'm John Stone Street with Breakpoint.
6: Aloha, this is Terry Boskra. It's been a long time since I've been doing these commentaries for about 38 years or with several outlets. I will continue to do them as long as I can. Volodymyr Zelensky was born 25 November 1978 to Jewish parents. His father is a professor of Grivi Re Institute of Economics, and his mother is an engineer. He speaks Ukrainian, Russian, and English. He's married to Olena, and they have two children. When he was in the entertainment industry, he was the founder of the League of Laughter and produced 10 movies, won more than 30 Academy Awards. He is a prize winner of numerous international film festivals and media forums. Before he became president of the Ukraine, he was a movie actor and a comedian, and he had never ever been in politics. As an actor, he played a role playing president of Ukraine in the film Servant of the People. Then in 2019, he got a degree in law and ran for election to actually be the president of Ukraine on the platform to eliminate corruption. Well, that idea resonated with the people, and he got elected. Now he's president of Ukraine. He won 73% of the vote and unseated President Poroshenko. That was great, but now the world is waiting to see how he will deal with Russia's Premier Vladimir Putin, who is more experienced than he is. In 2014, Putin took Crimea. Ukraine is a reasonably new country, gaining its independence on August 24, 1991, after the Soviet Union began to unravel in 1991. And a lot of these districts of the former Soviet Union have now become independent countries. Ukraine is not a province of Russia, but it is a European independent country, and it is divided by different districts. One of such districts is Crimea. In Crimea, the population is mostly Russian settlers and Russian descendants. Its Black Sea support, Crimea is important to Russia just as much as Pearl Harbor is to the U.S. The Russian fleet is parked there, and therefore the key port that Russia simply annexed that port in 2014. In other words, Putin stole it when Zelensky became president of Ukraine and unseated Petro Poroshenko, who had promised to see to it that Crimea is returned to Ukraine. Wondered, what would he do? Will Zelensky stand up to Vladimir Putin and demand the return of Crimea? The capital of Ukraine is Kiev, and is the 7 most populous cities in all of Europe. The annexation of Crimea was never settled and is still a dispute between Russia and Crimea. All of Europe is waiting to see if Zelensky will attempt to resolve that. It would likely be one of his most difficult issues to resolve. This is due to the fact that the population of Crimea is predominantly Russian or Russian origin, and will remain to be seen if he will pursue the return of Crimea to the Ukraine. He is an upcoming and a very new and young leader in a world of hardened leaders such as Putin. Why did the people want him? When he ran for office, he ran on the platform of getting rid of corruption, and if he did get elected, he would bring Crimea back to the Ukraine. Well, we'll see. I'm Terry Boskra, and that is the way I see it.
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0: Aloha. Welcome to A Chosen Generation with Daryl Skinner, pastor of Calvary Chapel, Pearl Harbor. In Paul's letter to the Romans, he rejoices in the gospel of Jesus Christ, saying, "For I am not ashamed of the gospel of Christ, for it is the power of God to salvation for everyone who believes." We'll dive deep in the wonders of God's amazing mercy and grace as Pastor Daryl Skinner teaches from the book of Romans, next on A Chosen Generation.
1: Aloha, everyone. Tonight we'd like to get into Romans chapter 9. I've entitled our message, "To Israel with Love." You know, in chapters 1 through 8, we learned about sin, for all have sinned, and also salvation. We learned about sin and salvation, And salvation is found in justification, sanctification, and glorification. We covered that in chapters 1 through 8. Paul hit us heavy in the very beginning about our sinfulness and how God judges sin, and yet he's a gracious Savior and Father who sent his Son Jesus coming to this earth to die for our sins and to give us everlasting life as we place faith in him. Now in chapters 9 through 11, very fascinatingly and interestingly, we will experience Israel's past election in chapter 9, then Israel's present rejection in chapter 10, then in Romans chapter 11, we'll experience Israel's future restoration. God has chosen Israel. He's not done with Israel. He's not replaced Israel with the church. He's still dealing with his people. Some may ask, why do we need to learn about Israel? God is not finished with Israel for salvation. Israel is God's timepiece for the first and second coming of Christ, Yeshua HaMashiach, Jesus the Messiah. Many Christian denominations believe that God is done with Israel. In their opinion, the church has replaced Israel. This is known as the false teaching of replacement theology, which does create anti-Semitism, by the way, unfortunately. Who are these denominations, you ask? The following denominations believe that Israel has been replaced by the church. First one on the list is the Roman Catholic Church, Seventh-day Adventist, United Methodist Church, the Church of Jesus Christ of Latter-day Saints, that's the Mormons, Evangelical Lutheran Church in America, Presbyterian Church USA, the Lutheran Church, Missouri Synod, African Methodist Episcopal Church, the Episcopal Church, Churches of Christ, Corsicana, Texas, Greek Orthodox Archdiocese of America, African Methodist Episcopal Zion Church, United Church of Christ, Christian Churches and Churches of Christ, Joplin, Missouri, and the Jehovah's Witnesses. This adds up to well over 100 million people that are belonging to these different denominations, probably even greater than that. Yet these denominations believe that God is done with the nation of Israel. They consider that since they rejected their Messiah, God has rejected them forever. But no, that is not true. God is a God of grace and God of mercy. And we read that in the book of Revelation, he's going to anoint 144,000 Jews from the 12 tribes of Israel, 12,000 from each tribe. And they'll be preaching the gospel of our Lord Jesus Christ in the tribulation period. God will truly pour out his spirit once again upon the Jewish people. Their eyes will be opened. Not that his spirit is not available for them today, he is. But it's going to drive them, the tribulation period will drive them into the arms of God and into the salvation of Jesus Christ. They will meet him as their Messiah. Chapter 9 offers us three keys to God's love for his chosen people Israel. Three keys. Key number 1, verses 1 through 5, we see love's sacrifice. Key number 2, verses 6 to 24, we see love's choice. Key number 3, verses 25 to 33, we see love's promise. Love's sacrifice, love's choice, and love's promise. Let's discover our passage here in Romans 9, verses 1 through 5. Key number 1, love's sacrifice. Now, Paul the Apostle just concluded chapter 8 with this great, moment of reaching the zenith of salvation. He says, "Yet all these things," verse 37 of chapter 8, "yet all these things, we are more than conquerors through him who loved us. For I am persuaded, and neither death, nor life, nor angels, nor principalities, nor powers, nor things present, nor things to come, nor height, nor depth, nor any other created thing shall be able to separate us from the love of God, which is in Christ Jesus our Lord." Now we launch into chapter 9. He then says, "I tell the truth in Christ. I am not lying. My conscience also bearing me witness in the Holy Spirit, that I have great sorrow and continual grief in my heart. For I could wish that myself were accursed from Christ for my brethren, my countrymen, according to the flesh. Now this is fascinating. As we read the writings of Paul the Apostle, we see that so many times he's got this dichotomy going on of ministering to the Gentiles that are being saved, as well as still touching upon the hearts of Jewish people. And that's why sometimes as we're reading through the epistles of Paul, you see this understanding of what he's trying to do. He's trying to deliver this message that is touching the hearts of Gentile people and yet also respecting the hearts of the Jewish people and bringing them together as one. The Bible says in the book of Ephesians that the church, Israel and the church have, and the Gentiles have now become one. The middle wall of partition, the separation of us, has been broken down through Jesus. Now we all come to the same Lamb of God, the same Savior, the same Messiah, the same Christ, who is Jesus, our Lord. Now, Paul says in verses 1 to 3, I tell the truth in Christ, I am not lying, my conscience also bearing me witness in the Holy Spirit, that I have great sorrow and continual grief in my heart. For I could wish that I myself were cursed from Christ for my brethren, the Jewish people, my countrymen, according to the flesh. He's just saying how much he desires them to be saved, basically. Paul's great love and desires that his Jewish brethren would come to know Jesus as their Messiah, amen. He reveals his heart for them by saying, if I myself were accursed, that means separated from Christ. He's willing to be separated from Christ if they just come to salvation. You ever have a family member that you love so deeply, so preciously, and you go, why won't they come to Jesus? Why won't they come to Jesus? And you keep sharing with them, they keep rejecting, they keep rejecting, they keep rejecting. It's like, Lord, you got to save them. I mean, I know you don't want to lose me, but Lord, you got to save them. Do whatever it takes to save them. And you're like, I could almost be lost if you just save them. And that's what Paul's like. I'd be separated from God, but he knows it's impossible. He knows he's come to salvation. It's not going to happen. And Paul can't save them anyway. They have to come to faith in Christ individually. I remember years and years ago sharing my father as I first became a born-again Christian. We're around the dinner table, and I was telling my dad, I'm pretty brand new and raw as a born-again believer. I said, Dad, you're not a Christian. He goes, what do you mean I'm not a Christian? I was baptized in the Baptist church. I said, Dad, you don't have the fruit of a Christian. You're not a Christian. We never go to church. We never read the Bible. We don't do any of those things. And he goes, are you telling me I'm going to hell? And he slammed his fist down the table. My dad had a temper problem, by the way. And I said, well, Dad, I don't know about that, but I just know you're not born again. And he was so fuming mad. I kept praying for my dad, sharing for my dad, praying for my dad, sharing for my dad. And then I said, Lord Jesus, even if it takes a heart attack, you got to save him. You know, bring him to his senses. And 10 years later, he has a heart attack. Now, I didn't expect that to happen. I was just kind of, you know, it's just somebody says things off the cuff. But he had a heart attack. And in the emergency ward, a lady that worked for him for 30 years, her pastor showed up, talked to him, shared with him, and led him to Christ. From that point on, my dad was saved. I knew he was saved. He would listen to my Bible studies all the time. Back then was the day of cassette tapes. I'm going way back. And he'd listen to those cassette tapes as he'd drive to work, listen to the Word of God, and so blessed that God saved him. Another one was my brother-in-law. He was a Vietnam veteran from the Marine Corps, and Semper Fi, God bless him. He wasn't saved either. Pray for him. He'd, oh, Daryl. You know, he's a nice guy, great guy, very successful businessman, became an executive president of a national corporation. So successful, but he didn't know Jesus. And my sister had gotten saved, and this is many, many years later since I had been saved, probably at least 30 years, maybe even more. And my sister said, Daryl, I want to get baptized. I've never been baptized. I said, well, okay, Janelle, we'll baptize you. Well, you got a jacuzzi right here. We'll baptize you. How's that? Does that sound good? She says, yes, I want to get baptized. I just feel like I got to get baptized. Well, it's good. You need to get baptized. It's identifying with Christ. So I shared with her and her husband, Gary, and about baptism, what it means, and identifying with Christ and his death and resurrection, and so forth. Took her out to the jacuzzi. My wife was there also, and we celebrated with them as my sister was baptized. And as she came out of the water, and, you know, dripping wet, of course, and we were hugging and so forth, it was a great moment. I looked at my brother-in-law, and he was standing there on the side, this tough Vietnam Marine, and he's got tears coming down his cheeks. And I said to him, Gary, what do you think? Is it time? He says, yes, Daryl, it's time. I need to give my heart to Christ. He gave his heart to Christ, And we're going to get him in that jacuzzi, get him baptized also. And he was so excited. He forgot to take his cell phone off his belt buckle. He had his hearing aids were in his ears. We had to stop him. His watch was on. Stop him. Gary, get all your stuff off. But he was so excited. He wanted to get baptized just like his wife. And it was great. Then all of a sudden they flew out here to our church services and spent a little time in Hawaii with us and so forth. And so I said, share with people, you know, how you've been saved. Who's helped, who helped lead you to Christ? And he turned right to somebody right then and there and says, my brother-in-law, Daryl, did. He led me to Christ. And that was a great, no, the Lord did it, of course. We all know that, right? But we're the messengers. We're ambassadors for Christ. But I just want to encourage you, just keep praying for your family and friends, even if you think they're so lost. I'm sure everybody thought that about Paul the Apostle, who was Saul of Tarsus one time. But then he got saved. And this is Paul's heart for his Jewish brethren. He wants their eyes to be open, but they're just blinded. They've chose the blindness. They've chosen to walk in this darkness because they can't believe that they've one crucified their Messiah, because they always thought that the Messiah would be a king to reign and rule in Israel like King David and be the one that would defeat all their enemies and bring them peace and prosperity. But they didn't read the passages that talked about him being the Lamb of God. Isaiah 53, where he would die for our transgressions, that our transgressions would be placed upon him. He'd be bruised and so marred, so beaten that you could not even recognize him as a man. It's a beautiful passage of a prophetic picture of Christ coming to the cross, going to the cross for our sins. Psalm 22:10 says that his hands and his feet will be pierced. That's written by David a thousand years before Christ even appears. And crucifixion is in style, in mode, if you will. So these things, we look to the Bible, we know it's truth. We know that Jesus is the way, the truth, and life. No man comes to the Father except through him. And we must keep praying for the salvation of family and friends. We must keep sharing with family and friends. And then one day, you just never know how God is going to orchestrate everything. It's going to be their moment in time where their heart is right and ready. And all of a sudden, they're going to respond to the calling of the Holy Spirit. And they'll give their heart to Christ. Keep praying, my friends. Keep praying. Amen. So Paul's desire is this. I myself be accursed or separated from Christ. He wants his brethren to be saved, just like Moses. In the book of Exodus, chapter 32, verse 32. Yet now, if you will forgive their sin, but if not, I pray, blot me out of your book, which you have written. Moses was praying for the children of Israel because they had sinned before the Lord with the golden calf. All these things took place. He broke the tablets of stone, and he says, and he begins to intercede for the children of Israel because God had threatened to wipe them out. And so he says, okay, Lord, just take my name out of the book of life. And of course, God just says, I'll take whoever's name I want to take out of the book of life. But what was Moses doing? Moses was doing what Jesus did, because Moses was a type of the Messiah to come. Moses was a deliverer. Jesus is a deliverer. Moses was a man of intercessory prayer. Jesus was the Son of God in intercessory prayer. Moses was a man of leading people to the promised land. Jesus leads us into the promised land because he's our true Messiah. So there's many, many interesting situations as you study the life of Moses, the life of Jesus. You see this coming together of the identity of what God was trying to do through Moses, of which his son would do much, much more to exemplify the work of God in Christ's life. Jesus sets us free from the slavery of sin, as Moses set the children of Israel from the slavery in Egypt and the tyranny over from Pharaoh, as Jesus says, free from the tyranny of Satan himself. Marvelous, marvelous are the ways of the Lord. But we see this heart's desire that Paul would want to be accursed, and Moses said, blot my name out. We need to have that same heart's desire. Lord, you got to save them. You got to save them. And we keep praying. We keep praying. We keep sharing. We keep sharing. And we never, ever give up. Never give up, my friends. Never give up. Verses 4 and 5 of chapter 9, we then see the following. He says, who are Israelites? To whom pertain the adoption, the glory, the covenants, the giving of the law, the service of God, and the promises? Of whom are the fathers, and from whom, according to the flesh, Christ came, who is over all, the eternally, eternally blessed God? And all God's people said, amen, here in Romans 8:9-5. Now, he covers quite a litany of understanding of who the children of Israel are to God. We observe God's revelation to Israel regarding their Messiah. First thing he brings forth is their adoption. The children of Israel were chosen by God through whom? Abraham. Abraham was the father of faith. In Deuteronomy 7:6-7, we read the following. For you are a holy people to the Lord your God. The Lord your God has chosen you to be people for himself, a special treasure above all peoples on the face of the earth. God has specifically chosen the lineage from Abraham and Sarah through Isaac to be his chosen people. The seed of Abraham, which leads to the seed of David, which leads you to the Messiah, Jesus. And God is not done with his people. Through adoption, the Bible says God brought them in to the family of God, as also we are brought in by this adoption. That is their adoption through Abraham. Abraham believed God and it was accounted on him for righteousness. And that is before circumcision, before any works. See, we come to faith in Jesus Christ before baptism, and we are saved. Baptism is identification of what Christ has done for us. Dying on the cross, we go into the water, we're washed by the blood of the Lamb. He went into the grave, then came out 3 days later. We come out in the newness of life as he came out in the newness of life. And he offers all who believe him everlasting life. We have everlasting life also. So this is what God has done for us. But he's speaking of the children of Israel, their adoption, he says. And then he says, the glory. It was the Shekinah glory of God on Mount Sinai. Mount Sinai, Exodus 24, 9 to 18. And in the Holy of Holies of the tabernacle and in Solomon's temple. You know, it's interesting if you go to the region of where Mount Sinai is located in Arabia, not in the area of Sinai that they seem to think, but it's not there. It's actually in Arabia. You look at the mountains there, and one of the mountains there is charred on top. It's very fascinating. It's charred on top. It's a wonderful video called Exodus Revealed. I suggest you watch it. Exodus Revealed follows the explanations and the travels of the children of Israel as they left Egypt. They got to the Red Sea, and then the sea parted. They got across the Red Sea. God then consumed the Egyptian army in the Red Sea. And as they went to Arabia, then they went to these various areas where you see where the water was be provided for them, where you see the mountain, Mount Sinai would be there. And the top of that one mount is charred because of what God was doing with Moses and what he was doing with that mountain and so forth. It's a very fascinating video. And unfortunately, Saudi Arabia has it under lockdown, but some have been able to get over there and take a visual of it and take recordings of it and put it into a video, Exodus Revealed. It's a great video. You can watch it online. So this is the glory. The children of Israel received the Shekinah glory of God in Solomon's temple, in the tabernacle, in the holies of holies, in Mount Sinai. They have the covenants. Now this is fascinating, folks. The covenants have been given to the children of Israel as well as to us also. Many covenants, but some are specific to the children of Israel. Paul Enns writes in the Moody Handbook of Theology, the Bible speaks of seven different covenants, four of which, Abrahamic, Palestinian, Mosaic, and Davidic, God made with the nation of Israel. So we have four of them, Abrahamic, Palestinian, Mosaic, and Davidic covenants, God made with the nation of Israel. Of those four, three are unconditional in nature. That is, regardless of Israel's obedience or disobedience, which destroys replacement theology. God still will fulfill these covenants with Israel. One of the covenants, the Mosaic covenant, is conditional in nature. That is, the covenant will bring either blessing or cursing, depending on Israel's obedience or disobedience. Three of the covenants, Adamic, that's a covenant with Adam, Noahic, covenant with Noah, and the new covenant through Jesus for the church, are made between God and mankind in general and not limited to the nation of Israel. So the Adamic, Noahic, and new covenant are available for the whole world. So let's break these down real quickly so we have an understanding of these marvelous covenants that God has made with Israel as well as with the world. First, you have the Adamic covenant, where it says God be thought of in two parts. The Adamic covenant can be thought of in two parts. The Edenic covenant, which is innocence, and the Adamic covenant, grace, in Genesis 3:16 and 19. The Edenic covenant is found in Genesis 1 and 2. The Edenic covenant outlined man's responsibility toward creation, and God's directive regarding the tree of the knowledge of good and evil. In other words, tend to the earth, cultivate it, take care of it, my gift to you. And then don't eat of the tree of the knowledge of good and evil, and so forth. The Adamic covenant included the curses pronounced against mankind for the sin of Adam and Eve, as well as God's provision for that sin. as they ate of the tree of the knowledge of good and evil, God made them a promise that through the seed of the woman, the Messiah would come. Genesis 3:15. Not through the seed of man, but through the seed of the woman, the Messiah would come. She will be conceived. Mary will be conceived, of course, the virgin, will be conceived by the Holy Spirit. We then have the Noahic covenant, one given to Noah. Noahic covenant was an unconditional covenant between God and Noah, specifically, and humanity generally. After the flood, God promised humanity that he would never again destroy all life on earth with a flood. Genesis chapter 9. God gave the rainbow as a sign of the covenant, a promise that the entire earth would never again flood, and a reminder that God can and will judge sin. A reminder that God can and will judge sin. That's why we all need to repent. That's why the first words out of John the Baptist as he started his public ministry was, "Repent, for the kingdom of heaven is at hand." First words out of Jesus when he started his public ministry was, "Repent, for the kingdom of heaven is at hand." And Peter on the day of Pentecost said, "Repent and receive the gift of the Holy Spirit." The gift of the Holy Spirit, because we need the Holy Spirit to come into us to give us the power to change by the authority of Jesus Christ, our Lord and King. Then we have the Abrahamic covenant, which is a Jewish covenant, of course, for his chosen people. In this covenant, God promised many things to Abraham. By the way, this covenant is found in Genesis 12, 1 to 3, verses 6 and 7, chapter 13, verses 14 to 17, verse 15, chapter 17, verses 1 to 14, chapter 22, 15 to 18. Why do I want to give you all those scriptures? Because God is not done with the nation of Israel. He has his covenant. It's a sure covenant. The Abrahamic covenant. In this covenant, God promised many things to Abraham. He personally promised that he would make Abraham's name great. Genesis 12, 2. That Abraham would have numerous physical descendants. Genesis 13, 16. And that he would be the father of a multitude of nations. That is, Abraham would be a father of a multitude of nations, according to Genesis 17, verses 4 and 5. God also made promises regarding a nation called Israel. In fact, the geographical boundaries of the Abrahamic covenant are laid out on more than one occasion in the book of Genesis. It's found in Genesis 12, 13, chapter 15 also, chapter 13 and 15. Another provision in the Abrahamic covenant is that the families of the world will be blessed through the physical line of Abraham, Genesis 12, 3 and 22, 18. This is a reference to the Messiah who had come from the line of Abraham. The whole world will be blessed. And always remember, God said, "Those that bless Israel, I will bless. Those who curse Israel, I will curse." I believe right now, with the war going on over there in the Middle East, what's happening with our nation and Israel bombing Iran, God is taking care of business and judgment and justice and against this horrible terroristic regime that's been coming against Israel for years through Hamas, Hezbollah, the Houthis, and many others. Also coming against we as a Western civilization wanting to destroy us. God has his plans. It's all going to come together very soon as the rapture hits and the Great Tribulation begins. We have also what's known as the Palestinian Covenant. Don't think of the people of Palestine because they're not the original folks that are there. This Palestinian Covenant is found in Deuteronomy 30, verses 1 to 10. The Palestinian Covenant, or Land Covenant, speaking about the land that's there, amplifies the land aspect that was detailed in the Abrahamic Covenant. According to the terms of this covenant, if the people disobeyed, God would cause them to be scattered around the world. Deuteronomy 30, verses 3 and 4. And we saw that happen. There's several diasporas of the children of Israel. But he would eventually restore the nation in verse 5. When the nation

0: nation of Israel because it's found emblematic in Hosea as well as in Jeremiah 24 that the fig tree represents Israel. And Israel is now coming back to life once again. In 1948, May 14th, it became a nation. There was 806,000 people in Israel. Now, today, here in 2026, there are 9,600,000 people living in Israel. God has been bringing them back from the north, from the south, from the east, and from the west, as he promised he would in the last days, in the latter days. Ezekiel tells us that they'll be gathered back once again in Ezekiel 36 and 37. There in Ezekiel, they will be gathered back into the land. The bones that were dead are now alive once again. Praise God. It means we're very close to the coming of the Lord.
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2: Aloha and praise the Lord. My name is Jason Keone Coloma and I'm a native from Wamanalo, Oahu. I'm an associate pastor of U-Turn for Christ on Kauai. Like many, I was addicted to drugs and crime and led an evil lifestyle. But God got a hold of me while in my darkest hour and radically changed my life. 2 Corinthians 5:17 says, if anyone is in Christ Jesus, he's a new creation. Old things have passed. Behold, all things become new. Like the word says, I'm a new creation, living a joyful life on the island of Kauai, helping and leading men from once where I was in bondage and in sin that the world only has to offer. If you know anyone struggling and battling with addiction, look us up. Much aloha and God bless.
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0: This Wednesday at Calvary Chapel Honolulu, it's movie night with the 2026 film release, A Great Awakening. With the colonies on the brink of collapse, the Reverend George Whitfield sparks the first Great Awakening, uniting an entire generation with his thundering proclamation of liberty in Christ.
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0: 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A Great Awakening, 6 p.m. Wednesday, August 12th. 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

0: Through the Bible is a 5-year study of God's entire Word, and together we discover God's purposes in history and our lives, found only when we believe in Jesus Christ. Do you know Him yet?
1: At Calvary Chapel Christian School, the faculty brings faith and experience to the classrooms. School principal Mrs. Joyce Lund carries a bachelor's degree in education and developing master's degree in literacy. 15 years with the Hawaii DOE, 20 years at CCCS, including 2.5 years as a professional certified educational therapist from the National Institute for Learning Development, and a proud parent of 2 CCCS graduates.
2: Aloha everyone, this is Mrs. Lund, principal of Calvary Chapel Christian School. 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
1: For American Family News, I'm Chris Woodward. The people of Colombia need prayer. This after being hit with the most powerful earthquake in Colombia this century. It measured 7.4 and killed more than 100 people. Hundreds of buildings were damaged. Fire crews continue to battle blazes that have burned at least 10,000 acres and more than 900 homes near Spokane, Washington. Commissioner of Public Lands Dave Upthegrove says crews are making significant progress in putting out the fires.
2: Just a few days ago, firefighters were chasing fast-moving fires. But today, the work is increasingly shifted to securing the perimeter and

0: Turn the Tables. Turn the Tables is part of the teaching ministry of Pastor Steve Santos and Calvary Chapel Westside in Lahaina on the island of Maui.
1: Chapter 15, verse 1. Now, brothers, 1 Corinthians, I did some research on him. And he said this. He said, as a lawyer, I have made a prolonged study of the evidences for the events of that first Easter day, resurrection. He says, for me, the evidence is completely conclusive. And over again in the high court, I have secured the verdict on evidence not nearly so compelling. Interference follows on, or inference follows on evidence, and a truthful witness is always artless. It's just like, this is easy, a truthful witness. And that truthful witness disdains effect. The gospel evidence for the resurrection is of this class. He says, and as a lawyer, I accept it unreservedly as the testimony of truthful men to the facts they were able to substantiate. And you've got others, you know, so many attorneys and investigators. Jay Sekulow, the American Center for Law and Justice, some of you know of him, you know, and he was a Jew. He was Jewish. He is a Jew. He's Jewish, but he's a believer, obviously. American Center for Law and Justice. I encourage you, don't do it now. Google it later and read his testimony. Really easy to find, you know, like, you know, I mean, amazing guy, amazing attorney, sold out for Jesus. You guys, Lee Strobel, again, an investigator of cold case crimes and has written numerous books, that, you know, Evidence That Demands a Verdict by Josh McDowell, Lee Strobel, A Case for Christ, A Case for the Resurrection. You guys, Warner Wallace, again, the guy that we met, a bunch of books. I ordered two already last night. I was like so stoked reading about them. Cold Case Christianity is his first book, an investigation of the resurrection of Jesus Christ and why I believe. You guys, that's how God works. There's proof for any that will look and see. And then add to that, of that 500 and many, many, many more in the early church, thousands, okay? Thousands and thousands died martyrs' deaths rather than deny Christ. They were tortured there by Caesar Nero. They were fed to lions. They were crucified. They were dipped in oil. They were used by Nero to light the streets, dipped in wax, and then lit on fire, tied to stakes on the streets. And you guys, and for something that they just heard about, something that they, you know, no, they could recant, but they wouldn't. There's no way that they would. And how could they not? How could you go to your death? How could you have your children taken like they did? Like those that you and I saw, most of us saw pictures of those that were taken by ISIS and beheaded and watched their children murdered in front of them rather than deny Christ. Who could do that? You know who could do it? Listen, and you could say, you might say, I could never do it. Listen, you could do it. And if you did, if it came to that place, it would be the same way that the apostles did, that those there before ISIS did. It would be by the Spirit of, sorry, I'm spitting all over. Stay away from the front row. It would be by the Spirit of the living God. Amen. That's how God works, man. He'll do it. Oh, I can't do it. You're right. But he will. And he'll do it with what you're facing today, just the smaller things in front of you right now, guys. He wants you to give it all to him. Trust him. You guys, they'd seen Jesus alive, or they had family that had seen him, you know, that were changed, transformed. You guys, just like today. As believers today, do they see people whose lives have been changed and they're drawn to Christ? And then where they meet him is, as we said last week, fully, clearly, you will meet him in his word. You will meet him in his word. And you'll be touched and you'll be changed by his spirit, no question. Even changed unto death. Because that's what it's about. We have this short life here. Because you see, new life loses its fear of the old death. How God works. No fear of death. You know, how many parents, as they as they saw their children taken away and they were carried out. Parents carried out before the lions. And I mean, that's all real stuff happened, you guys. Those that are tortured today in Islamic nations where Sharia law is in effect and we don't even hear about it. The thousands of Christians that die, many thousands that die every year for their faith. You guys, next, Paul introduces a special witness. You know, there's a lot of witnesses. He could name a lot of them, and you could name all of the apostles. Some of you could. But so many, that their lives had been transformed because they'd seen the risen Savior. You know, how many other times that we don't know about that aren't written in the Bible? Jesus showed up with food, you know, or somewhere. I mean, how he's ministered, how he's loved. But Paul introduces the special witness, and it's himself. So we have the church, we have the word, we have the many, and Paul says here in verse 8, and last of all, he appeared to me also, as to one abnormally born. Abnormally born. You know, your translation may read there, untimely born. So what does that mean? Last of all, he appeared also to me as one abnormally born. More literally, the Greek word here could read, Jesus appeared to me as to a stillborn child. I was dead. I was done. I was nothing. Jesus appeared to me as a stillborn child. Jesus appeared to me, listen, as an abortive birth. That is a valid translation of the wording here, you guys. Why isn't it written that way? Because it's just too much to even conceive and to take in. Check it out. That's what it means. He goes, I was dead. There's no reason I should be here. There's no reason I should be an apostle right now of all things. In reality, no reason that I should be alive but Christ today, Paul would say. He persecuted the church. He stoned believers. He was there giving approval as they're stoning Stephen. I mean, how could you stone this guy? Read, go through it. Go into Acts in chapter 7 and read Peter's sermon. One of the best sermons that you'll, best historical understandings of Christianity from Judaism into Christ that you could ever read. Peter's sermon there. It's so worth the read, you guys. And here they were. They heard it. And then they saw his face shining like an angel at the end. And they murdered him. And Paul was there giving approval, holding the cloaks of those that were throwing the stones. And how did they throw the stones? How many were stoned to death for Christ? How did they throw the stones? Were they just pelting him with stones? No, it was big rocks, large rocks, throwing as hard as they could. You know, you see them, it's called stoning in Islamic countries today. You'll see it, you know, there in Gaza as they're throwing rocks and stuff. It's not the same. A stoning is large stones being thrown from a close distance. And then finally, whoever would have the privilege taking the largest stone that they could find and then dropping it down on their head. That's stoning. How could one not recant? Because they saw him. They saw him. That's the only reason. I mean, you think about it, you know, surely there's others that die for their faith, you know, in Islam and in other things. And, you know, listen, here's the deal. You know, If it was dying for something that you did not see but believed in, yeah, that does happen often. And that goes around the world. People that die for things that they believed in that they were wrong. Okay, but for those that had seen, and to say, kill me. I've seen resurrection firsthand, and I will see it firsthand again myself. That's our God. And Paul's saying, hey, I don't deserve it. We're told that Paul wreaked havoc on the church in Jerusalem and all that he was involved in. Again, Paul was involved in taking parents from their children. That's radical. guy should be put away. And all else that he was involved in, Paul saw himself as one who never should have been, never should have made it. Again, as a stillborn. Shouldn't have made it into life in Christ because of the life he'd lived. And I can relate to that to a great extent. I'm no Apostle Paul, but you guys, the life that I lived, you guys, and then for God to save me? Look at verse 9. He says, "For I am the least of the apostles. I don't even deserve to be called an apostle because I persecuted the church." And again, this is so awesome here because you think about this. I'm the least of the apostles. I don't deserve to be called an apostle. Paul didn't get caught up in his calling. He didn't get caught up in the title of apostle. Oh, yeah. Oh, well, I'm an apostle. No, when he did share that he was an apostle, he would back it up, but it wasn't in pride. He's saying here, very clear, I don't deserve this. I should not even be named as an apostle. I was an enemy of Christ. I persecuted the church, and now I'm an apostle? I don't deserve this privilege. He's saying I'm the least, you know, and again, he had every advantage as a Pharisee. He had every advantage to know the word. He had the advantage to hear the gospel proclaimed so clearly by Stephen. You ever wonder, how can somebody, they've heard the gospel so clear, and they still don't believe, just like Paul. It wasn't his time yet. But there was a day, you guys, and you pray for people for that day. But for me, again, I I'm no Apostle Paul, but again, I understand a bit of what he's expressing here. I had every advantage in my life. Grew up in a super strong, solid, you know. Couldn't throw stones anyway. It was a solid, solid Christian home. Mom and Dad loved God and served Him, you know, encouraged us, loved each other in front of us, and just a blessing. But I was stupid. There's another word for that in the Greek. It's prodigal. Yeah. Turned my back. Had a wonderful father. You know, listen, the story of the prodigal son in the Bible, a lot of times, you know, people see that and go, oh, you know, and it's like, yeah, this son is, listen, for you parents that have prodigals right now, like I was, draw hope from that, you know, but at the same time, understand this. And surely you haven't been perfect. My dad and mom, as great as they weren't perfect. But it wasn't their failures that wooed me away. It was just the flesh. Same as with the prodigal. So don't beat yourself up if you have a prodigal. Maybe you carry a little bit of the burden for that, but understand this. The prodigal's father was a picture and a type of God the Father. He was perfect. He's a picture of the perfect father. You know, you read it in the story. And that prodigal came home. And I did as well. And the thing is here, I mean, every advantage and knew the Lord, knew the word, but still turned my back on him. And now to be allowed to be, and literally, I mean, allowed to be, you know, I can't believe it still. It's like, you know, it's like, talk about time flies, but 32 years of standing here behind my second little porta pulpit here, you know, And don't go there. No. But to be able to present the gospel, to share the love of God with, you know, literally thousands of people every year, like a lot of you guys that are visiting that come through here, you know, more so before the fire, now starting to who knows what again. But you guys, God needs men of God that understand that they're nothing before him. As a stillborn, I was nothing. And then God gives you an opportunity. Because I guess, you know, he knows that I know that I don't deserve this. And that's where the power comes from. Because people say, listen, if he could do it, then I could do it. And that's what happened with me. I looked at Mike McIntosh and I saw, and this guy, I read his story, you know, for the love of Mike. I tell you, this little book, it was a part of God changing my life. I realized, gosh, if God could use him, and he was way worse off than me, You know, I thought I was bad. I never walked. I did spend a night in Solana Beach jail, but one time many years ago saw Mike's name written on the wall. You know, Mike was no, but I did not walk into Solana Beach, you know, police station, you know, and tell them that I'm the fifth Beatle, and you need to help me get connected, because you know he did that. I mean. I thought, gosh, if God can use a guy like that, you know, what can he do with me? What can he do with you, you guys? To be in that place, knowing that we deserve nothing, end of the line, back of the crowd, just praising God like Mephibosheth, that you could eat the scraps from the master's table. I mean, how good. I mean, that makes you love God with all your heart. And you can think sometimes, you know, why me or why you? And why would God choose you? You know, why would he, you know, when you, maybe you've got your background of wandering and when you've heard the truth and maybe walked away and maybe you've come back and today God is saying, you know what? What would he take you back for? You've turned your back. You've walked in so much sin and things that are hidden, but he sees, and you know that he sees it. Why would he love you? Why would he take you back? Listen, it's because God is love. That's the answer. He just is love. He's complete love. And you guys, you know what the greatest form of love is? How love is seen in the greatest manifestation of love? It's seen in forgiveness. It's seen in sacrifice. And that's what Jesus did. Thinking of you right now, where you're at, how he might just take you back, help you understand. He wants you. He wants you personally. It isn't just he wants you to come to church and sign up for this or that. Though you should, you know, but it's like he wants you. He wants an intimate relationship. And here's the answer. Right here is the answer. In verse 10, Paul says it. He says, listen, I'm the least. I don't deserve to be called an apostle. I persecuted the church. But, verse 10, by the grace of God, I am what I am. And his grace to me was not without effect. How did Paul become the apostle? By the grace of God. It all goes back to just grace. Grace, grace, wonderful grace. And his grace to me was not without effect. God's grace understood, you guys, will change your life. It will. It'll change your life. I mean, every time you see his grace for you, every time you understand the cross and how he died for you, what he did for you. That's why Paul writes there, again, in Romans 12:1. You guys, if you go here, you know this verse. It's one of my favorite verses, Romans 12:1. I urge you, brothers, Paul says, in view of God's mercy, offer yourselves as living sacrifices, holy and pleasing to God. For this is what you're created for. This is your spiritual act of worship. How do you do that? How do you offer yourself as a living sacrifice? You keep yourself in view of his mercy. And the greatest place to ever see his mercy is at the cross. And every time you see it, you know, every time you see it, it's like, Lord, I love you. I want to do better for you. That amazing grace that saves even wretches. The thought there, you know, we sing it all the time, you know, saved a wretch like me. I once was lost. You guys, here's the deal. His grace is open. The grace of God that is without compromise and will not come without great effect when it's seen, when it's received. His grace is open to all. And so it's open to those, listen, that right now, maybe you've written them off. Well, not him. Not them. No way. His grace is open to those that you would not give a second chance to. Jesus loves them, just like he loved you. Just like he loved you. And he says, come. If that's you today, if you're in that place, you know, maybe there's people that you've burned, that you've burdened, that you've bummed. Listen, and maybe they've written you off. Listen, Jesus Christ has not written you off. Jesus Christ loves you. He can restore you. And in that restoration can come that restoration. But otherwise, without your bending and bowing to him and praising him and thanking him for his grace, it's not going to happen. But when you do, you guys, there's power, because it's resurrection power, as we've seen. His grace received this morning will not be without effect. I deserve nothing. That's right. But God says, I want to give you everything. Classic lesson from Paul. I deserve nothing. You want to stay effective for God in your life? You keep a right perspective of self. You understand who you are and what you're not. I mean, how many times has God, after he repeated throughout the word, and we have to learn it the hard way, do not think more highly of yourself than you ought. Yet we all walk around thinking, I know better. Oh, look at them. You know, I mean, I'm as guilty as you guys. It's like we judge you guys so wrongly. Think about it. With the measure that you use, it's going to be met out to you. Like, putting that together, it's like, man, God, help me to understand my place in your kingdom. And so Paul, to the point that he could, without boasting, he goes on to say the latter part of verse 10, after saying, hey, I'm the least, I don't deserve to be called an apostle. By the grace of God, I am what I am. You know, his grace to me was not without effect. And then he says, no, his grace was not without effect. No, I work harder than all of them. He's speaking of the other apostles. He's speaking of the other apostles. Paul's saying, you guys, and it's not in pride, it's just reality. Paul's saying, I work harder than all of those apostles. Yet not I, he adds, but it's the grace of God that was with me. I love that. He's saying, hey, I've been working harder than them, but it wasn't me. That, even all of the hard work, it wasn't me. All the last 32 years, all the hard work, all the pain, all the disappointments, all that's gone on in life and ministry, going to serve God. This is going to be great, you guys. And there's been, it's so much good stuff. But you guys, here's the thing. It was all and only, not I, not us, not those that God has called around us, but it was the grace of God that was at work here at Calvary Chapel. And it has been. And it stands the test of time. And people have mocked, and people have scorned, and people have told stories and things. And I love it when people hear a story about me and they come and they ask, hey, you know what, Pastor, this is what I heard. I can't imagine. I know there's many stories, many lies that have been told about me here. Many, many, many. I know of them. I have a list of an email. I'm like ready to, like, you know what? It's like the straw that broke the camel's back. Lord, but I just feel like the Lord saying, you know what?

Aloha. We are blessed that you chose to join us today as we study God's Word together. Our hope is that each time you listen, you will be strengthened, encouraged, and comforted by God's Word. If you are on the island of Maui, we would like to invite you to join us on Sunday mornings for our 9 a.m. Oceanside service at Wahikuli Wayside Park, just north of Lahaina. 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
2: 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I want to say hi to you watching online on Facebook and YouTube. 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
3: 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It's always so, so great to be with you. And I'm especially excited today. I just wanted you and all of your listeners to know this last week, Calvary Chapel had the West Coast Worship Conference at Calvary Chapel, Chino Valley.